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0: This is The Daily. I'm Rachel Abrams. Back to my conversation with David Sanger about the ceasefire deal with Iran and how much closer it gets to ending the war for good. David, we have talked a lot on the show about how even though the United States and Israel started this war together, their interests have pretty quickly diverged. We've seen that play out in the negotiations in recent days. We've seen that play out during the course of the war. Can you tell us a little bit more specifically about how Prime Minister Netanyahu has been a stumbling block to this deal that we saw announced on Sunday?
1: Oh, Rachel, when the history of this war is written, the dynamic between the United States and Israel is going to be one of the most fascinating chapters. You'll remember that it was Prime Minister Netanyahu who made the case that if the U.S. and Israel attacked Iran together, the country was so fragile that the government would probably collapse in about 3 days, and that it would be taken over by forces that Israel and the United States would be able to control. Mm. And it was at that time that the president said to some of my Times colleagues in other conversations, this is going to be like Venezuela. And the only peace deal that he would be interested in, he said toward the beginning of the war, was an unconditional surrender by Iran. But as the war got more and more complicated, and as the president needed a way out of a conflict in which there was going to be no quick victory and certainly no unconditional surrender, he and Netanyahu began to separate. And they separated in large part over Netanyahu's insistence that he continue the attacks on Hezbollah in Lebanon. Because the Iranians began to make the case that the only ceasefire that they would sign would be a whole regional one that would also call off Israel's ability to attack Hezbollah. Hmm. Now, if you ask American officials around the president, that didn't mean that Israel couldn't defend itself if attacked by Hezbollah. But the splits you've seen in the past few weeks have all been over Netanyahu's insistence that he was going to finish the job and crush Hezbollah in Lebanon.
0: Right. Israel does not want to be forced into an agreement that prohibits them from attacking what they see as an existential threat.
1: That's absolutely right. And so they did not want to agree to any kind of accord that would put limits on their own military activity or even their ability to strike Iran at some point in the future. This agreement is supposed to be a regional agreement and includes a commitment that the U.S. would not re-attack Iran and presumably that its allies would not as well. So this turned into some screaming fights between Netanyahu and Trump, details of which began to leak out. And the conversations didn't get any easier. And the president told me he had really hard conversations with Netanyahu in the past 48 hours after Israel attacked Beirut and other parts of Lebanon.
0: David, did President Trump tell you what argument he is using to push Netanyahu to fall in line?
1: Well, first, he told me that Netanyahu was a very difficult guy, even while making the case that the president's a longtime supporter of Israel. But the president cast himself as the one who had Israel's long-term interests in mind more than Netanyahu did. He said to me, to be honest with you, he should be very thankful for us for doing this, because if Iran had a nuclear weapon, Israel wouldn't be around for 2 hours.
0: Mm. Did the president tell you why he thinks that this time will be different? Like why Netanyahu will listen to him and not continue attacks against Iran and its proxies?
1: He didn't. And the Israelis have made it pretty clear that they're not going to be bound to an agreement to which they weren't a party. They weren't involved in the negotiations. And yet the Iranians are making the case that this agreement applies not only to the United States, but to all of its allies. Mm. But at the end of the day, Israel's ultimate guarantor of security is the United States, and its ultimate supplier of arms is the United States. And while the president has never threatened either one of those, You can imagine that amidst what we are told are cursing matches between these two pretty strong-willed leaders is the underlying threat that if Israel doesn't go along, the United States' commitment may in some ways weaken. And we know that the president in recent weeks has basically made the case to Netanyahu that he's lost a generation of Americans whose views of Israel are nowhere near what they were in President Trump's generation.
0: That is really interesting. And I feel like I should pause here because I want to remind people that this is, at the end of the day, not a formal peace deal, right? Everything we're talking about is a memorandum of understanding. So it's essentially an agreement to engage in further talks. And I wonder, David, you are a White House correspondent, you are a national security expert. So given all of what you have reported so far on this war, how durable do you think this agreement actually is?
1: You know, I think this is as durable as each side ultimately decides to make it. The fact of the matter is that a memorandum of understanding doesn't have any particular enforceable capability. This isn't a peace deal, as you said. It's not a nuclear deal. It's more like a table of contents, as one of the president's aides put it to me, for what needs to be negotiated next. Now, it does have a couple of more specific limitations. For example, it says in the memorandum of understanding that Iran is going to have to rid itself of its nuclear stockpile and begin to blend that down to a form that can't be used in nuclear weapons. But it's a long way from that general statement to saying who's going to dig this out from under the rubble in Iran, who's going to go melt it down, and who's going to have possession of the nuclear material later on. So it's not really an enforceable document. And it's very possible that the Iranians think this is all they need to get through 2.5 more years of the Trump administration, and that they'll worry about the next steps, which will be lengthy and difficult to execute, when they see who's the next president.
0: David, you have made the points to us before on this show that the demands from the White House about what they want in order to reach a ceasefire have shifted, or what their goals are for this war have shifted, such that what we might actually see if this war ended is simply a return to the status quo before it began. Now that you've spoken to the president and given what you know about what might be included in this deal, I just want to ask you, has your assessment shifted?
1: It hasn't shifted much, Rachel. In the course of more than 4 months of war, we certainly have seen the United States succeed at destroying a good deal of Iran's missile capability. Not all of it, but a good deal. It has indeed sunk the Iranian Navy. There wasn't much of one, but it's gone. It has certainly wiped out what was left of the Iranian Air Force. But this agreement largely gets us back to where we were before the war started, which is to say, with the Strait of Hormuz open, assuming it happens as the president describes and expects, without a blockade of Iranian ports, and with a negotiation over the nuclear program resuming in Switzerland. Now, it does raise one interesting question, though, Rachel. While the president said to me that he wants to make sure the nuclear material that's in Iran gets dug up from beneath the rubble of the facilities that were attacked a year ago by the U.S. Air Force, he didn't sound like he was in a huge rush. And he thought that the United States could keep an eye on it, that from satellites and from other means, we can make sure the Iranians don't use it to produce a weapon. But if we don't have an urgent reason to get it out, it does raise the question, why did this war happen to begin with? Because the overarching justification for the war at the time was that Iran was just weeks or months away from being able to build a weapon. In other words, did we need to have these 3 months of violence and incredible disruption? Or was there another way to get to where we find ourselves today?
0: David Sanger, thank you so much.
1: Thanks, Rachel. Great to be with you.
0: David Sanger is a White House national security correspondent for the New York Times.

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1: 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That's it for The Daily. I'm Rachel Abrams. 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
2: I'm Yvette Benavides. On the next episode of The Lonely Voice with Peter Orner, we explore the 1959 short story, A Sigh, by the incomparable Mary Lavin. 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
3: The U.S. and Iran say they've agreed on terms to end the war and reopen the Strait of Hormuz.
4: You already see oil prices from a high of $126 a barrel down to about $80 a barrel today. That's a lot of progress.
3: The war, of course, drove up the price of gas and other essentials and has led to some ugly polling for President Trump. 61% of adults polled by NPR, PBS, and Marist disapprove of his handling of the economy. His

0: They say everything's bigger in Texas, but what happens if you're an artist who takes that literally? Think Texas toast as tall as a Texan, a Texas license plate bigger than the front of a semi, and other supersized sculptures filling an exhibition space in Midland. Our conversation with the artist behind Giant, inspired by his own connection to a certain 50s-era film classic. That plus all the day's news on the next Texas Standard.
1: 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It's 8 o'clock.

0: I'm David Martin Davies, and coming up on The Source, a new report found that Texas has the most severe racial and ethnic health disparities in any other state in the Southwest, and people of Hispanic descent experience the worst health outcomes, access, and quality in Texas. The report also finds that these populations are more likely to die from premature and avoidable deaths while being less likely to have health coverage. And later on The Source, the Trump administration is aggressively moving forward with border wall construction in areas that previously were protected due to their environmental and cultural significance. In the Rio Grande Valley, in Zapata, Webb counties, and in far west Texas, communities are coming together to try to fight the destruction necessary to build the wall. This is a community conversation. We want to hear from you. Call in at 833-877-8255. That's what's coming up on The Source, but first, this news.
1: Live from NPR News in Washington, I'm Ryland Barton. President Trump arrived in the French Alps today for the G7 Leaders Summit, where he's touting the signing of a peace deal with Iran. NPR's Franco Ordonez reports there are a lot of issues on the table, but the peace agreement's likely to dominate the talks.
2: President Trump met first with French President Emmanuel Macron and used the opportunity to tout the agreement that is intended to reopen the Strait of Hormuz.
3: I'm very happy to say the deal's all signed, and the strait is already partially open.
2: The president says the deal will ensure Iran never has a nuclear weapon and claims it will trigger an economic boon. The leaders are also expected to discuss trade, supply chain resilience, and artificial intelligence. Trump has not been as focused on the war in Ukraine, but says now that the Iran deal is finished, he will turn his focus to Ukraine. Franco Ordonez, NPR News. Evian, France.
1: Eight people are dead after a B-52 bomber crashed near Edwards Air Force Base in California. NPR's Quill Lawrence reports the plane crashed just after takeoff on what's been described as a routine test mission.
4: Base first responders rushed to the spot where the huge bomber crashed on the runway inside Edwards Air Force Base north of Los Angeles. They quickly determined the crash was unsurvivable. Authorities on base said the crew was a mix of uniformed military and civilians. The B-52 Stratofortress has been in service since the 1950s and been used in conflicts from Vietnam to today's war with Iran. It can carry nuclear or conventional weapons, up to about 70,000 pounds of them, on missions as far as nearly 9,000 miles. Air Force officials say they'll withhold personnel details until all next of kin are notified, and that it could take weeks or months before an investigation determines the cause of the crash. Quill Lawrence, NPR News.
1: Shares in the rocket and satellite company SpaceX soared for a second straight trading day after Friday's record-breaking initial public offering. NPR's John Ruich has the details.
5: Shares in SpaceX started the day strong and kept heading skyward as the trading day progressed on Monday, closing up nearly 20%. That comes on top of gains of about 19% on Friday when they debuted on the NASDAQ. The company is not yet profitable, and analysts say many of its plans hinge on successfully developing and deploying a big reusable rocket called Starship, but it floated a relatively small number of shares to the public, raising a record amount of money, and demand for the shares continues to be strong. SpaceX is one of three blockbuster IPOs expected this year. The artificial intelligence giants OpenAI and Anthropic have both filed paperwork with the government to signal their intent. John Ruich, NPR News.
1: Stock markets rallied worldwide today. The S&P 500 rose more than 1.5%, and the NASDAQ jumped more than 3%. This is NPR News. Prime Minister Keir Starmer says Britain will ban children under 16 from using social media apps like Snapchat, TikTok, and YouTube early next year. Starmer acknowledges that some teens might bypass the ban. YouTube and Meta warn that a blanket social media restriction could push kids into unregulated online spaces. Tick bites tend to spike in May and June. As NPR's Ping Huang reports, it's a key time to take precautions.
6: This spring, ticks started biting a few weeks early. Then there was a dip, likely due to weather. Now, they're out in full force, especially in the Northeast and Midwest. That's according to the Centers for Disease Control and Prevention, which tracks rates of tick bite visits to the ER. Here's Allison Hinckley with CDC.
7: According to our tick bite tracker, ticks are out everywhere, and there are a lot of reasons to wear repellent and do all the things you can to prevent tick bites.
6: Tick bites can cause Lyme and other diseases or provoke serious allergies. If you're out in grassy or forested areas where ticks are likely, Hinckley recommends pre-treating clothes with an insecticide called permethrin, wearing long sleeves, and conducting a full-body tick check when you return. Ping Huang, NPR News.
1: Iran's men's World Cup team is kicking off against New Zealand this hour near Los Angeles, home to the largest Iranian community outside of Iran. Iran's participation in the World Cup has been fraught because of the war with the U.S. and Israel. Many community members say they're upset over FIFA's rules barring political flags inside the stadium. This is NPR News from Washington.
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0: Live from the John L. Santico Studio in downtown San Antonio, this is The Source from Texas Public Radio. I'm David Martin Davies. Disparities in health and health care between racial and ethnic groups are real. These differences in access to care, quality of care, being able to afford a prescription, whether a preventable disease or condition like hypertension or diabetes is diagnosed and treated early, these differences mean unnecessary early death for many. Measuring and reporting on health and racial disparities, that tells us a lot. We learned that state public health policy choices have long-lasting consequences for people's lives. And a new report found that Texas has more severe racial and ethnic health disparities than any other state in the Southwest. David Radley is a senior scientist for the Commonwealth Fund's Tracking Health System Performance Initiative. He's also director of data and analytics at the Center for Evidence-Based Policy at Oregon Health and Science University. David Radley, welcome to The Source.
10: Hi, thanks so much for having me.
0: So this new report from the Commonwealth Fund, it makes things look pretty bad in Texas. So what do you got?
10: Well, things in Texas are maybe they're bad, but I think the takeaway from the report is that we see these kinds of disparities, the kinds that you just described. We see them in every state in the country. Even states that we generally think of as having pretty good health systems, even there we see big disparities. Texas is no different. We do see big disparities across the state in the kinds of things that you just mentioned. Whether it's access to care, whether it's health outcomes, whether it's the quality of care that people receive, we find that where you live and your racial and ethnic background play a big part in how well the system is working for you.
0: But these are systems that are designed. These are systems that are created through a public policy. The people who run the state make decisions. I mean, Texas is one of the worst public health funded states, 45th in the nation, as from what I've read. So that matters.
10: Absolutely. When we look at a report like this, and when we look across the country, this is actually exactly why we look at these reports and why we compare states and look across the country. We find, even though in this report we find big disparities, we do find that in some states the disparities are smaller. That proves your point that when the state policy matters, and when policymakers sort of align their interests, if public health and healthcare access, for example, are the focus of those policy interests, you absolutely can make a long, take big steps to reduce the amount of disparity within your state.
0: Our phone lines are open. We want to hear from our listeners about these disparities. Have you seen them? Have they impacted your family, loved ones? Knowing that Texas has not expanded Medicaid, we underfund public health, it's very difficult for people who are on the margins in order to access health care, quality health care, get prescriptions, being able to get diagnosed and treated for conditions like diabetes. This is something that the community should know and should be able to talk about. Give us a call, 833-877-8255, 833-TPR-TALK. So, David Radley, tell me more about this Commonwealth report. What are y'all looking at? What are you tracking?
10: So the report itself looks at 24 measures grouped into three sort of buckets. We look at healthcare access, we look at health outcomes, and we look at the quality of care that people receive. And we take each one of those 24 measures and we break those down by race and ethnicity. So we can look at the experience for Asian Americans, American Indians, for Black people, for Hispanic people, and for white people. And the data that we're looking at generally reflects what was going on in 2024. I mean, these data sources always have a little bit of a time lag in them. I think that matters this, even though the kinds of data that we're looking at don't necessarily change very rapidly over time. And so 2024 data is still very relevant. I do think that the timing matters in this particular report because we know that there's a lot of policy change at the federal level that's going to affect Medicaid in states across the country, including Texas, including states that haven't expanded Medicaid. And we know that those changes, at the federal level, they're going to trickle down. And, we expect that some of the kinds of disparities that we see in this report may actually get worse over time.
0: So there is a buzzsaw heading towards Texas and other states in regards to being able to provide health care to many people.
10: Yes.
0: And that's, I guess, that's a result of the big, beautiful bill, as the Trump administration calls it.
10: Yeah, I mean, we're already seeing, some of the effects of some of the policy choices that, at the federal level. For example, the decision to not extend the pandemic era premium subsidies. Yeah, that's had a big impact. I don't know the numbers exactly for Texas, but it's had a big impact already on for people who were buying, health insurance plans through the marketplace. A lot of people are either having to, they're forced to make a choice. Do I continue to buy this plan through the marketplace, without subsidy, or do I have to cancel that plan? And if they continue to buy it, that most likely that's leaving, less money for other things in their lives.
0: So the concern is, like, some people have access to primary medical care, other people don't. What happens when someone does not have access to primary medical care?
10: Sure. I mean, Texas has one of the highest uninsured. In fact, let me say it again. Texas has the highest uninsured rate in the country. About 22% of Texans don't have any form of health insurance. When those people get sick, or when those people need emergency health care, they go to an emergency room, or they get hospitalized. When they can't pay for care, those costs trickle down and they get spread across the system. In terms of hospitals needing to charge higher prices to account for uncompensated care, those higher prices get turned into, ultimately get turned into health insurance premiums that people, even with employer-sponsored insurance, pay for. So when people lack health coverage, they still use health care. The difference is that the costs that they incur get spread out and paid for by everyone else.
0: But also, they're not getting preventive care.
10: Oh, absolutely. I mean, right. I mean, yeah. when people don't have health insurance.
0: We're heading up a break here, so we're going to get into that. But we do know that when health services are not affordable, people are more likely to forego a needed care. They don't get preventative care. Their diabetes and other conditions that they have, hypertension, go untreated. And then when they do go to the emergency room for treatment, that's too late. And so something could have been done for them. And so That's why these disparities matter so much. And they absolutely need to be talked about. People need to be aware of this. They need to know that Texas underfunds public health. And we're going to talk more about that when we come back from the break. You can call in. The number is 833-877-8255, 833-TPR-TALK. This is The Source. We'll be right back.
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0: You're listening to The Source on Texas Public Radio. I'm David Martin Davies. In the next half hour, we're going to be talking about an aggressive push by the Trump administration to build the border wall, and that's going in some environmentally sensitive areas. What is happening in these areas? How are communities organizing to try to fight back? Right now, though, we're talking about racial health disparities here in the state of Texas, minority health disparities, why they exist, how this is a result of public policy, how this can result in early unnecessary deaths in our populations. And with us to talk about that is David Radley. So what is the connection in your findings in this Commonwealth Fund report between the lack of access to health care and early unnecessary deaths?
10: Well, we find that in general, that states where access is worse, they tend to have higher rates of premature death, so death before age 75 from various causes. Texas is a little unique in that sense, though. Texas is the second youngest state in the country. In Texas, even though the access metrics don't look particularly strong, a lot of the outcome measures are pretty middle of the pack. So, pretty close to the national average, I mean. So I don't know how strong of a correlation that is in Texas. But in general, we know that there's a strong correlation between access to care and health outcomes.
0: Let's go to a caller, Henrietta. Henrietta, you're on the air. Go ahead.
14: Yes, sir. Disparity is the correct word to say, because many times they have Medicare and Medicaid and don't get the right treatment. And what diabetes does is affects the kidneys, and is one of the, like, the creatinine level is very high. Right away they want to put them in what I call dialysis farms. And we have a lot of dialysis farms, and many times they don't have to be on dialysis. And I'm telling you this because of a personal problem with my two sons. They tried to do that, but they were not very successful because they were smart enough to tell them the kidneys can heal themselves too. But like I told the doctor, this is not a horse race. It's a burro race, because the burros work hard and they're slow, but they're slowly healing themselves.
0: All right, Henrietta, thank you for the call. So diabetes, it's a chronic disease that we have here in the San Antonio and across South Texas. So how does delaying care mean that manageable conditions like diabetes and hypertension can likely become medical emergencies?
10: I mean, it's a great question. I mean, when we don't treat chronic illness, I mean, it becomes acute illness. With diabetes in particular, if we don't treat the diabetes, you can end up, in a situation where you may face problems with your eyes. You may face, problems with your feet. And in the most severe cases, even have to get a foot or a leg amputated. Those are the most horrible outcomes that we try to avoid. And the best way to do that is by having a primary care doc or in the case of diabetes, a specialist who treats diabetes, keeping that disease managed, keeping the blood sugars under control, and staying out of the hospital as best as we can. Obviously, if you need to have your leg amputated, the hospital is the place to do it, but we want to treat the disease before it gets to that point.
0: So in your report, Texas is ranked 45th for health system performance for the Hispanic population. What does that mean? So given the fact that Hispanic population is a large part of the state's population, over half, you have to recognize that means it's an indictment for Texas.
10: Well, what the ranking of 45th means is that compared to other states, the Hispanic population in Texas is really not being served particularly well by the healthcare system in the state. When we look at why that might be, it really comes down to some of these metrics of healthcare access that we've already discussed. I mentioned earlier that Texas has the highest uninsured rate in the country. Nationally, about a quarter of Hispanic people lack health insurance, but in Texas, that's 34%. So more than a third. That's a huge jump. And again, nationally, uninsured kids, about 10% of kids are uninsured nationally, but in Texas, 20% of Hispanic kids are uninsured. So these are our kids under age 18. They only have access because of their parents' ability to sort of provide for them. And one in five, Hispanic children in Texas lacks health insurance.
0: So I keep bringing this up about the lack of funding for public health in the state of Texas compared to other states. Texas is ranked 45th in the nation for funding of public health. How does that impact? So if we don't have a lot of health insurance, it's highest in the country for no health insurance, and underfunding public health simultaneously, isn't that a 1-2 punch that really hurts the most vulnerable populations?
10: I mean, absolutely. I mean, the way that shows up, it could show up in less regulation or less ability to observe environmental factors that can impact different populations. We know that environmental factors have a disproportionate impact on low-income populations. And so, when we think about the role of public health, whether it's environment, whether it's the role of vaccination and that kind of preventive of healthcare, it's so critical, and it's most critical for low-income populations who aren't necessarily being cared for particularly well by the healthcare delivery system.
0: So how could reductions or tighter eligibility rules for Medicaid and SNAP affect health outcomes, especially for people who don't have health insurance and even for people who have health insurance?
10: Right. Well, so, I mean, health insurance really comes down, is really the foundation of a high-performing health system. I mean, we know that Texas has, world-renowned hospitals, Houston Methodist, Baylor Scott & White. These are hospitals with fantastic reputations for providing high-quality care, but it doesn't matter if you can't get in the door. And so we need to have, health insurance really is the foundation. Texas isn't an expansion state. We've talked about that. But it's also, a relatively low income state. I mean, under 30% of the people in Texas live under the 200% of the poverty level. That's higher than in other states. If Texas were to expand its Medicaid program, I understand that politically that may not be on the table, but that would, provide health insurance for many low-income people in the state, and it really would help those individuals identify disease earlier, treat and manage chronic disease if those chronic diseases are present, and ultimately it would keep those sick individuals from using the most expensive healthcare resources in emergency rooms and in uncompensated hospitalizations.
0: Does your report look at the differences between people who live in rural areas and people who live in urban areas?
10: This one doesn't, but we're working on one that's going to do exactly that.
0: And why do you think that's a significant thing to look at?
10: I mean, it's so critical because even though the urban areas are the population centers, we still know that in any given state, very large portions of the state, geographically anyway, people still live there and they need to be able to access care. The problems in rural parts of the states are compounded because there are fewer healthcare providers in rural parts of the state. It might take longer to access emergency services. You've probably heard people talk about these things called healthcare deserts. That's when there's really not a healthcare provider or a particular type of provider that people who live in rural parts of states have access to. And so a lot of the problems are just compounded in rural parts of the states, just because of those access barriers.
0: It does seem like there is a general lack of awareness in the population that this is happening, that this is the reality. People don't realize that they are dealing with these really difficult wins against them in order to access healthcare. I mean, they relive it every day. They see their families live it every day. They just think it's part of life. I mean, should that also be part of the effort to let people know that this doesn't have to happen, that this was a policy decision, and you deserve better?
10: Look, failed systems fail everybody. There's a lot of parts of the U.S. healthcare system that I think has failed in different ways. It's true in Texas. It's true in other states as well. And I absolutely think that people, well, it would be great if people sort of had a really clear view into, what's going on in the healthcare system. The healthcare system is really complicated. It's really opaque. When you go to the doctor, you're not thinking about what's the price or you're not thinking about sort of the larger system. You're thinking about, getting your ailment treated. If you have an injury, you need to get that treated. If you have a chronic disease, you need to manage that over time. When people are in front of their doctor or they're in the emergency room, they're not thinking about the larger system. They're thinking about what needs to happen, to keep my loved one safe, to keep my loved one healthy. And those are the most important things. So yeah, sure. I think it would be great if people understood the healthcare system. And I think that the healthcare system has responsibility to make it easier for patients.
0: What state does it best? What's number one in your Commonwealth Fund?
10: When we look at these kinds of things, it sort of depends on the measures. But Massachusetts tends to do pretty well in these kinds of reports. Minnesota does as well. In the case of Massachusetts, they've dedicated a huge amount of time and energy and thinking and policymaking around making sure that healthcare that's provided in the state is high quality, that people have access to it, and that cost growth is happening at a sustainable pace. There's probably some policy lessons that can be learned from Massachusetts, that don't have to be partisan, by the way. Even though I know that this a lot of these issues tend to sort of fall.
0: But
10: then
0: these are blue
10: state
0: policies. I mean, this is that's the way it is. Blue state policies provide better care.
10: Every state would like to save on healthcare spending. I don't think that has to be Republican or Democrat. One thing that Massachusetts has done, sure, it's a blue state, but one thing that they've done is they've taken a very targeted approach at healthcare spending growth. That's something that I think every policymakers in every state should be interested in.
0: Well, what's the number one takeaway you want people to get from this report from the Commonwealth Fund?
10: Yeah, I think that the number one takeaway is that when we look across states and we see that some states have much wider disparities and other states have much narrower disparities. It's that's proof that, you know, with policy action, targeted action, policymakers can make a difference.
0: Do you think investing in public health actually saves the state in the long run?
10: Absolutely. You know, again, and it's going to come down to this thing that we spoke about. I mean, we share the costs, you know, when.
0: But even for the state, you know, what the state has to pay for, you know, in subsidizing hospitals or whatever they do, they're trying to keep things going. I mean, loss of economic productivity. It does seem like, you know, when you shortchange public health, you're

0: park. Things are happening. Communities are outraged. We're going to hear from activists who are trying to push back and challenge this construction that is threatening wildlife, the Rio Grande, and the people in the region. Stay with us.
1: On the next Fresh Air, as we approach America's 250th birthday, writer Jesse Wegman tells the forgotten story of James Wilson, a brilliant 18th century lawyer who played a critical role in crafting the Constitution, pushing for a strong federal government, and the direct election of lawmakers. Wegman's book is The Lost Founder. Join us.
2: 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Henry Cisneros, Robert Rivard, and David Hendricks address these issues in their book, The Austin-San Antonio Megaregion, and will be in conversation tomorrow at 8:30 a.m. for a Luminaries Breakfast Discussion at TPR's Idma and Emilia Nicolás Media Center. 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Luminaries Megaregion is a collaboration with the San Antonio Report, Centro San Antonio, and TPR, and is made possible in part by Culligan Water.
3: I'm Maria Navarro, and here's what's featured right now on TPR.org. It could be months before oil and gas prices return to pre-war levels, even if the Strait of Hormuz reopens. New World screwworm infestations rise in the double digits. And the Spurs may have lost the finals, but San Antonio gained something back. Check out those headlines and more on TPR.org. 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
0: This is The Source on Texas Public Radio. I'm David Martin Davies. The Trump administration is moving quickly to build new border barriers across large stretches of the Texas-Mexico border. In Webb and Zapata counties, federal officials are considering more than 100 miles of primary border wall, along with roughly 300 miles of floating barrier in the Rio Grande. In the Big Bend region, the plans include vehicle barriers, new border patrol roads, expanding surveillance infrastructure, including construction inside Big Bend National Park. The Department of Homeland Security says these projects are necessary to deter illegal crossings and drug trafficking and to give Border Patrol agents more time to respond. But landowners and environmental groups warn the construction could clear sensitive river habitat, block wildlife migration, damage historic and cultural sites, and increase flood risk along the Rio Grande. The administration has waived numerous environmental and historic preservation laws to speed up the work. Now, conservation organizations and West Texas residents are challenging those waivers in federal court. What does this new construction mean for the Rio Grande, the wildlife that depend on it, and the communities that live along the border? And how can the federal government strengthen border security without permanently damaging one of Texas's most environmentally sensitive regions? You can call in 833-877-8255, 833-TPR-TALK. With me to talk about this today, we're joined by Lincoln Jordan. He is the National Public Lands Advocate for the Center for Biological Diversity. Lincoln, welcome to The Source.
6: Great to be back, Dave.
0: Also with us, Tricia Cortez is the Executive Director of the Rio Grande International Studies Center. Tricia, it's great to have you on the air.
7: Happy to be back with you, David.
0: And also with us is David Cortez. He is the Director of the Sierra Club Lone Star Chapter. And Dave Cortez, welcome to The Source.
8: Howdy, good to be here.
0: Tricia, give me an update on what's going on in Zapata and right now, because I know there were bulldozers, there were people out there trying to stop that. What is happening?
7: Right. So in Zapata County, just downstream from Laredo, you have an historic 200-year-old town of San Ignacio. And the bulldozers have started to arrive. And you now have people starting to gather, willing to stand their ground against the bulldozers.

0: bulldozers and are willing to risk getting arrested. And because they're moving without getting permission from private property owners and also from Zapata County. And they're using this obscure issue of this elevation line that got established when Falcon Reservoir was built back in the 50s. But it's very, very ambiguous, and we need the federal government to prove that. And I if people are not aware of what is happening with the wall and buoy system, you must get aware. It's outrageous and it's heartbreaking, and people need to be up in arms. It's one of the hugest land grabs by the federal government in our history, and it's a massive untested project. It is obscenely expensive, and it will fail. We contracted a fluvial geomorphologist, a river expert, Dr. Mark Tompkins, who concluded this. And for a place like Laredo, that's extremely urbanized, with 260,000 people and 800,000 when you include Nuevo Laredo, the most frightening part of this dangerous wall and buoy system is the conclusion that it will lead to inevitable systems failures and catastrophic flooding. This is a life or death situation for us. There's 25 neighborhoods in Webb and Zapata, tens of thousands of people that live along the river who will now be vulnerable to risks that don't currently exist. And so for us, David, this has become a firestorm in our community. And it's not just in Laredo. There is not a single community along the entire border, the four states, that wants this project. There's more to say, but I just wanted to give you the high-level overview of what's happening right now.
1: All right, so over in West Texas, around the Big Bend region, there's been a lot of news about efforts to build a border wall out there, Lincoln Girdle. What's happening now? And I know that a lawsuit has been filed, but what is the plan?
2: Yeah, so these rural West Texas communities are bracing for permanent destruction of their land, of their river, of their national park. We've already got contractors flooding into the area. There are man camps that have been established. There are actually steel bollards coming in that are on the ground in staging areas. These are areas just upstream of the national park. So it's happening very quickly. And just last week, the federal government gutted decades of environmental protections to speed this project forward. We filed a lawsuit a few days later, challenging this. We actually amended an existing lawsuit, arguing that this authority that they're using to wipe out these protections is completely unconstitutional. But while we wait for the judge to step in, they are rapidly moving forward, and they've got their targets set on the national park. They've made some statements suggesting that they might not build walls in the park, but they've also issued a construction contract worth $1.7 billion. On the contract itself, it says for border wall in Big Bend for the segment in the park. And the waiver as well explicitly authorizes physical wall construction. So we're bracing. We're very confused. Communities are outraged. There has been no outreach from CBP. CBP has not met with landowners, not met with the public. We're fighting for our lives down here, and we're fighting for access to the Rio Grande.
1: The majestic beauty of Big Bend National Park, is that in jeopardy?
2: Yeah, I mean, truly it is. If this project goes forward, we would be looking at the total industrialization of one of the most remote stretches of that park, the stretch along the river, which is also ecologically the most important for wildlife, for recreation, for river runners, for boaters. Even if they don't build the physical wall, they're still moving forward with plans to blast through mountains to build what they're calling an enforcement road. Nobody is crossing in the park. The Big Bend sector already has the lowest crossings of anywhere. It makes up about 1% of all border crossings, and that's a whole quarter of the U.S.-Mexico border. And in the park itself, officials have said that that accounts for about 0.02% of total national crossings. So there is no justification for this. There are much better ways, if you really want to crack down on that 0.02% of border crossings, than building a multi-billion dollar wall through a protected national park.
1: Dave Cortez at the Sierra Club. These are areas that previously under border wall construction were left alone because they were environmentally sensitive. So this is where we're at right now. The most environmentally sensitive areas are now going to be bulldozed to build a wall?
3: That's exactly right. I think one thing we've learned from this administration is that the law is an afterthought. Their special interests are the first thought, and the demands and requests of the people on the ground also are an afterthought. No one is asking for this. From the local sheriffs to all the folks that Lycan mentioned, even all the way up into Hudspeth County in El Paso, where, you know, in El Paso we have Mount Cristo Rey, a sacred site, a religious site where my family and my relatives and my neighbors would pilgrimage every Easter to go pray at the cross. The administration has decided we're going to go ahead and blast that with dynamite so we can put in these roads that Lycan mentioned. And you go all the way down the river, whether we're talking Big Bend, Big Bend Ranch State Park, or all the way down to Santa Ana National Wildlife Refuge. The environmental protections in place have all been waived to pave the way for contractors friendly to the administration, friendly to the GOP, to come in and go ahead and destroy what's been special for many generations of Texans, many generations of Americans, and frankly, people all over the world. I've been getting text messages and emails from not just Corpus to Van Horn to Dallas, but as far away as Minneapolis, Minnesota, and some friends in Perigo, France, asking me, is this really happening? Aren't there laws to prevent this? And when I tell them that it is, everybody's got the question, what can we do to stop it?
1: Is this about immigration and drug enforcement, Dave?
3: Frankly, this is a lifelong Texan, as a lifelong fronterizo from El Paso. This is purely about politics. There are certain areas along the border where we could see that there was a lot of folks crossing over to seek asylum and find a better way of life for their families. Many of these areas are not like that. We see in Arizona, where Lycan's working a lot, where they're actually building double wall, not just one wall. There's already a wall built. They're building an additional wall behind the existing wall. And it makes you really question, what is the motive here? And when you start to peel back the onion and see where the money's going, it makes it really clear. This sells well for the Trump administration's base of support. It's a lot of money to be made to contractors that are close to former Secretary Noem and others. And frankly, I think anybody who is concerned about immigration and law enforcement should look towards the sheriffs of West Texas and listen to their statements about how unnecessary this is. Look to the folks like Trisha down towards Laredo and further south about how safe border communities are. And get in touch with your members of Congress. We've had more than 3,000 Texans send letters to Governor Abbott and the members of Congress saying that we don't want this to happen. We don't want these walls and buoys up and down our river.
1: Got to take a break here. We're going to get back here. I'm going to get Jack on the air. He's called in. If you want to call in, if you've got experience out there, if you've been out to Big Bend, you don't want to see it permanently scarred by this construction, give us a call, 833-877-8255, 833-TPR-TALK. The source continues after a one-minute break. Stay with us.
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0: This is The Source on Texas Public Radio. We're hearing about boardwalk construction in the Big Bend National Park, the Rio Grande Valley, Laredo area, threatening wildlife, Rio Grande, and people in the region, and how some are organizing, trying to fight back. You can call in with your questions and comments, 833-877-8255. Let's go to Jack. And Jack, thanks for calling in. You're on the air.
1: Thanks for having me on. Yeah, Texas has about 1,200 miles of border with Mexico. And in the past few years, the state of Texas has had archaeologists kind of steering contractors around important cultural resources, archaeological sites, Spanish colonial sites, cemeteries. Many of these resources were mapped in the 70s and 80s prior to GPS technology. And you know, these construction outfits really need an archaeologist to kind of guide them around those resources and make sure that new ones that are not recorded aren't going to get impacted. Brewster County, where Big Bend is, that's got the highest volume of archaeological sites compared to any other county in Texas. I mean, they really need somebody out there to, you know, really keep an eye on some of these cultural resources, especially the cemeteries.
0: Jack, thanks for calling in with that. Lincoln Jordal, he is with the National Public Lands. He's an advocate at the Center for Biological Diversity. Is that happening?
2: Absolutely not. And yeah, Jack hit the nail on the head. I used to work at Big Bend National Park, and the archaeology there is world class. Like he mentioned, it's the highest concentration of archaeology sites anywhere, and it's right along the river. Of course, people for millennia have been drawn towards the water, just like wildlife. So that has the highest concentration, the highest density of archaeological sites in the entire region. And the Department of Homeland Security, instead of hiring extra archaeologists to do surveys, has completely waived the Native American Graves Protection Act, the National Historic Preservation Act. So because they have used these waivers, they are not obligated to have any archaeologists on site when the bulldozers show up, when the dynamite trucks show up. And based on what we'd seen in construction areas in Arizona, they are not doing their due diligence to protect this cultural history. So as the wall goes up, we will be losing our natural history, our archaeology at rates that, frankly, I don't think we've ever seen in Texas before.
0: Tricia Cortez, the executive director of the Rio Grande International Studies Center based in Laredo. So we've got wildlife habitat, like birds habitat along the Webb and Zapata County River Corridor. There's a lot of brush and things that it's necessary for the wildlife. So what happens during this clearing for barrier construction?
3: Well, I think it's important for people to understand that it's not just a 30-foot steel wall and these 15-foot buoys that are stretching for hundreds of miles down the middle of a very dynamic river channel. What the feds also do is they seize and confiscate and condemn land up to about 250 feet off the riverbank. That's like the width of a 5-lane highway. That's their security enforcement zone. It will become the property of U.S. government. It will become militarized with all off limits to the public. We lose access to the river. And they're able to do this, as Lakin mentioned, because they waive all of the acts and they go all of these federal laws, the Endangered Species Act, all of the preservation and environmental laws. So they don't have to do any assessments of anything. And so as they come in and get their security enforcement zones after they condemn and confiscate land, they go in and they devegetate and denude the entire banks. And this is just setting up our borderlands for failure and catastrophic flooding because of the erosion and all of the sedimentation that comes with that. And so the impact isn't just to the natural habitat and wildlife. The impact is to people's lives because they have waived the NEPA, the National Environmental Policy Act. And so they don't have to do all of the extensive flood impact studies and hydraulic studies, which is in a place like Laredo is going to put thousands of people's lives at risk with such a system.
0: Well, so Tricia, we're having flooding now, I imagine. I mean, we're getting a lot of water out of, you know, a lot of rain. So is there flooding now in the Rio Grande? Is what you're talking about, could that be happening now?
3: Well, what, you know, the river floods, you know, the flood of 2010, for example, from Hurricane Alex, the remnants of that, the river in Laredo crested at 42.5 feet. That's, imagine a river rising to 42.5 feet, and it expands. And so it is moving a lot of energy and massive amounts of water. And so so the reason why the catastrophic flooding will happen and failures is because the 30-foot steel wall, it only has these 4-inch slats. So it almost serves like a solid wall. You're devegetating, denuding the entire riverbank. There's nothing to slow it down. So it's going to straitjacket the river, which means water levels will rise even further and the velocity will increase even further. And because you are dealing with hundreds of miles of buoys connected to a soft riverbed by concrete and steel chains, once those get dislodged and all of the debris that comes down during these flood events, shipping containers, animals, trees, and they hit up against the wall. And once there's a rupture, that is going to concentrate the energy of those floodwaters and create very, very dangerous conditions and situations. So flooding does exist, and we get these, you know, rare moments that are incredibly intensive. And that's where a lot of our concern is focused on, David, especially as Lakin mentioned, the CBP is not sharing much and they don't have to do much either because the federal government has suspended nearly 30 laws. And I think people in Texas and the United States should know that whatever the government gets away with and gets to do here on the border, they're going to do it in your community too. This is almost like a testing ground. So people need to know that. And we cannot allow these very dystopian and unneeded massive infrastructure projects to come in and take over our lands and our river for the long haul.
0: Dave Cortez, director of the Sierra Club Lone Star Chapter. I mean, is there a way forward if people are going to fight back on this? Because it does seem like the Trump administration, they've allocated these billions and billions of dollars. It's easy to get these things passed through Congress, and suddenly they have a war chest and they have to spend the money and they have contractors lining up to do it. And so they come up with these plans to build border walls, which may not be necessary, but they're able to satisfy contractors and donors and get this thing done. But can anyone do anything about it?
4: Well, we've got support. First off, any West Texan knows this lovely thing called the monsoon, and it's here. It's here early, and it's coming strong. So we look forward to seeing these contractors attempt to do what they want to do amidst flooding and amazing rain that's going to help bust the drought out in West Texas. That will help slow things down. And while that's happening, let's get organized. You know, I encourage everybody to Google an old friend of mine, Army veteran Judy Ackerman, rest in peace. In 2006, she was one of the first people to stop the construction of the border wall outside El Paso in the Rio Bosque wetlands. And she's got a tremendous story about that's going to inspire you to stand up. And I think everybody can organize together, make a list of friends and family who care about Big Bend, who care about the Rio Grande River, who care about the Santa Ana National Wildlife Refuge, and let them know that this is happening. People can email us at lonestar.chapter@sierraclub.org or follow No Border Wall and No Big Bend Wall on social media. And we can send you links to contact your members of Congress. We can get you information to help let your friends and family know that this is happening, despite what we hear in the news sometimes that it's not. And we'll get people registered to vote. We'll get people who need to change their voter registration because their name changed or they moved. We'll get that updated. And we're going to see a wave mobilize here in a few months to run out people who have allowed this funding to move forward. And we're going to get new people in, and we're going to have to continue organizing at the state and federal level for months and years to come, because this will be a generational fight.
0: So, Dave, I've been covering the border wall since the beginning, since it was a George W. Bush thing. And all the fights have been very fragmented and very localized. But are things changing now where communities up and down the border are coming together to fight this?
4: I'm so grateful for people like Lincoln and Tricia and everyone else out there listening that's worked so hard to defend the Rio Grande and defend the communities up and down the river, but also all the way to San Isidro and in California, where this destruction has been going on along the border. And communities are banding together in ways I've not seen. I've been doing this work for 20 years, and it's truly inspiring to see these communities unite, stand together in one message, and reject what nobody's been asking for. But for any listener out there who's not on the border, you have a role to play too. You can contact your member of Congress. I know it might seem futile. You can talk with us and get connected to communities on the border. And your story is just as important as anybody else's, because it's going to take that movement to win.
0: Dave Cortez is the director of the Sierra Club Lone Star Chapter. Tricia Cortez is the executive director of the Rio Grande International Studies Center based in Laredo. Lakin Jordal is the National Public Lands Advocate for the Center for Biological Diversity. Thank all of y'all for coming on today, talking about the border wall construction and what that looks like moving forward. Appreciate that. And that's The Source on Texas Public Radio. I'm David Martin Davies. Thanks for listening.

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1: 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It could be months before oil and gas prices return to pre-war levels, even if the Strait of Hormuz reopens. New World screwworm infestations rise in the double digits. And the Spurs may have lost the finals, but San Antonio gained something back. 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
2: 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Luminaries Megaregion is a collaboration with the San Antonio Report, Central San Antonio, and TPR, and is made possible in part by Culligan Water.
3: This is Fresh Air. I'm Tanya Mosley. Let's get back to my conversation with scholar Eddie Glaude Jr., professor at Princeton University, and a familiar voice on the country's hardest conversations about race and democracy. His latest book, America USA, takes us through the country's big birthdays from the centennial in 1876 to now, 2026, as we approach the 250th, revealing how the ritual is the same each time. The nation throws itself a party and quietly edits out the parts of the story it cannot bear to face. It's a book written in grief and rage, and underneath both, a stubborn kind of love of country. Glaude is also the author of several other books, including Begin Again and We Are the Leaders We've Been Looking For. We spoke earlier this month in Seattle on stage at the Cascade PBS Ideas Festival, a day-long gathering of journalists and thinkers hosted by Seattle's public media station.
4: I'm thinking about 2020, when we all seem to be coming to this same realization in the same way.

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1: I'm Dr. Anthony Lizerwitz, and this is Climate Connections. Over the past decade, more than 100,000 people in the U.S. have developed an allergy to red meat, triggered by the bite of a Lone Star tick. Unlike most ticks, which passively wait for an animal to latch onto, Lone Star ticks can identify a potential host and quickly crawl toward them.
2: I call them like a hunter tick.
1: Saravanan Tangamani is director of the SUNY Center for Vector-Borne Diseases at Upstate Medical University in New York. He says Lone Star tick saliva and red meat both contain a molecule called alpha-gal. A tick bite can transfer alpha-gal into a person's blood, which can trigger an immune response. After that, whenever that person is exposed to alpha-gal, like when they eat a burger or steak, it can cause an allergic reaction. Symptoms can include hives, vomiting, and in rare cases, life-threatening anaphylaxis. Lone Star ticks thrive in warm areas and were traditionally found in southern states. But as the climate warms, their range is expanding.
2: We are now seeing more Lone Star ticks in the Northeast United States as well.
1: For example, cases of alpha-gal syndrome have spiked on Long Island. So the prevalence of the aggressive hunters and the risk of developing a red meat allergy is on the rise. Climate Connections is produced by the Yale Center for Environmental Communication. To learn more about climate change, visit climateconnections.org.
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4: Good morning, I'm Leila Faldil. Researchers in Spain were trying to study how much space people leave when they're walking behind someone. And the scientists noticed almost everyone was veering left. They tried everything to explain why. They tested with people from different cultures, different ages, right-handers, left-handers, same results. They've been trying to figure this out for 5 years. Maybe everyone's just listening to a lot of Beyoncé, to the left, to the left. It's Morning Edition.
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6: PJM Interconnection LLC is the country's largest electric grid operator, serving 13 states plus DC. With the surge of demand from AI data centers, PJM is struggling to keep up, bringing scrutiny from the Federal Energy Regulatory Commission, which questioned whether PJM is just too big to function. The FERC meets next month to consider several reforms. To explain the situation, we asked Ethan Howland, senior reporter at Utility Dive.
8: The way I look at it right now, just the U.S. in general is dealing with two sort of issues at the same time. And PJM is sort of at the epicenter of this, and that is electricity prices have been going up, especially in PJM. So there's an affordability issue. And at the same time, data centers and AI companies wanting to build these huge data centers that use vast amounts of electricity. You know, a large data center can use as much electricity as a small city. And those two issues have really hit the PJM states and PJM in the last, I'd say, 2 years.
6: What kinds of challenges is this surge of demand from new data centers causing for PJM?
8: The biggest challenge is just making sure that there's enough electricity available. For years, most of the United States and the PJM region has experienced basically minimal growth in electric demand. All of a sudden, again, roughly in the last 2 years, the rise of AI, the demand forecasts, like looking ahead, if these data centers get built, we're going to need a lot more electricity. And the process for adding new power plants got bogged down. And so they kind of paused their process about 3 or 4 years ago. And they worked with stakeholders to reform. What that meant was nothing was getting built in the PJM region over the last roughly 4 years. And the pipeline for bringing it online had been shut down.
6: PJM is the largest grid operator in the country, but are we seeing a similar dynamic play out in other regions?
8: We're seeing similar things where, well, there are two grid operators that cover the central United States. So one of the things they've been doing is trying to fast track power plants that could come online quickly. They're trying to make their interconnection processes work more smoothly. So those are probably the main things that they've been trying to do.
6: That's Ethan Howland, senior reporter at Utility Dive. Nicholas Guiong produced this episode. I'm Megan McCarty-Carino, and that's Marketplace Tech. This is APM.
9: This is Bird Note. When Juan Pablo Collazo goes to spend time outside, he often encounters people thinking he doesn't belong out there as a blind person, despite the fact that he's a renowned nature recordist.
10: We need to change the culture and the behavior of people to really understand that blind people can go outside and enjoy nature like whatever person.
9: Juan Pablo helped design nature trails in Colombia with features that make them more accessible for people who are visually impaired, including guide ropes with textures that signal points of interest and QR codes that provide info. But Juan Pablo says these are not simply trails solely for blind people to enjoy.
10: It's for blind people, of course, but it's for all, because we need to share the same places in society, make places exclusively for blind people or whatever other disability, in my opinion, is an exclusion. All these things are for everyone, for older people, for children, pregnant, people that broke a leg and is temporarily disabled. So many people decide for us, no, he can't walk on this trail because the trail, there are a lot of branches in the floor. Ask first, never decide for us. And the second thing is, do nothing to us without us.
9: For Bird Note, I'm Jonice Franklin.
4: It's Morning Edition from NPR News. I'm Leila Fadel.
0: And I'm A. Martinez. When the Trump administration cut foreign aid last year, Pastor Billions Chanwe told NPR many of his congregants in Zambia lost access to HIV medication. Now, he tells NPR's Gabriella Emmanuel their children are paying the price.
11: Pastor Billy, as he's known in his church, often spends his days tracking down people whose clinics shut down with the aid cuts last year.
12: In the rural, remote areas, there used to be mobile clinic, and nowadays it is not there.
11: Sometimes he can help people access drugs, but not always. Increasingly, he says he finds children scrambling to figure out what to do as their parents get sick without their HIV medications. A few months ago, he found three brothers in Zambia's Copperbelt province. Their names, Joseph, Gift, and Alumbwe, ages 17, 15, and 12. NPR agreed not to use their full names since they're minors. The boys watched as AIDS took hold and their parents grew weak and lost weight rapidly, with no strength to walk the several hours to the hospital. Joseph, the eldest brother, says in the local language, Bemba, we started selling things in the house. Whoever wanted to buy a mattress, we would sell. Whoever wanted to buy pots, we would sell. The money was for a motorcycle taxi to get their parents to the hospital. Each night, the boys would kneel in the dark and pray for help. But in January, their mother died. And then in February, their father. Joseph says he had no idea what to do. We started going to church so that God could take care of us, Joseph says. He ended up dropping out of school and giving up on becoming a doctor. He got a job as a security guard. The boys moved to a small, dilapidated house where the rent was minimal. But Joseph says the house is not okay. Joseph explains that the roof is so leaky, it rains indoors. They tuck their clothes into a corner to try to keep them dry. When Joseph is not at work, he says he's either doing odd jobs or getting medication for his brothers, who are both HIV positive. Their clinic is hours away. Sometimes he can't get there, and the boys go a few days without their drugs. About once a month, an uncle comes from several hours away to check on the boys. He's already supporting his own five children and his late sister's six children. They're all eating one meal a day, often sweet potatoes. When the HIV/AIDS epidemic first hit Africa in the 80s and 90s, the virus often killed people in their childbearing years, leaving a lot of orphans. The U.S.'s massive effort to combat the virus was committed to helping these children. Pastor Billy says the success was incredible, but now the aid cuts have
12: taken us backwards to a place and a season of hopelessness. There is no clear direction, especially on how we can help childhood homes.
11: Experts say there is not yet data on whether aid cuts have caused a spike in child-headed homes and orphans. The State Department told NPR that the U.S. is the most generous country with humanitarian assistance, writing, if there are such tragic cases happening around the world, it's because the rest of the world is not spending enough money. The statement also said the U.S. has not cut health funding to Zambia, although the Foundation for AIDS Research found an almost 20% drop in expenditures last year in Zambia, with some 5,000 staff laid off. Pastor Billy says he's noticed a change. He's trying to help 25 newly orphaned children, up from 11 a couple months ago.
12: So there is a lot of stress and pressure. They don't have enough food where they are staying, no support.
11: The one reprieve Joseph gets is watching other kids play soccer. I love soccer, he says, but he's not playing. His sneakers wore through. He says, if my parents were still alive, I would still be playing. They would have bought me shoes. Still, Joseph says, it makes him happy that at least some kids get to keep being kids. Gabriela Emanuel, NPR News.
4: Journalist Joe Sacco's latest graphic novel is about violence more than a decade ago in northern India between Hindus and Muslims. The Once and Future Riot came out in October in the U.S., but the publisher now says it won't sell the book in India. NPR's Dia Hadid reports from Mumbai.
13: In August 2013, a Hindu mob killed a Muslim man in the northern district of Muzaffarnagar. In one telling, he was sexually harassing a Hindu girl. Local leaders preached revenge. By the time the violence ebbed, 60 people had been killed. 50,000 people had to flee their homes, mostly Muslims. More than 30 babies died, their families homeless in the bitter cold. The ruling party at the time was accused by the opposition Hindu Nationalist Party, the BJP, of siding with Muslims. But Nakul Singh Swahni, who made a documentary about the Muzaffarnagar events, said the BJP incited Hindus to violence, then capitalized on it.
14: They benefited from it electorally in a very big way.
13: Former BJP legislator Sangeet Som, who was held for months on charges of inciting communal tension after the riots, told NPR that his party won because Hindus were sick of Muslims acting lawlessly. He said, there hasn't been a communal riot since the BJP won national elections a year later in 2014. That was also when Joe Sacco began investigating that communal violence.
15: I've troubled people for their stories. I've spent a lot of time making them go over these traumatic events, and I have to honor that somehow.
13: But in India, where the riot took place, this book won't be published. The Indian Express newspaper quoted the CEO of the publisher Penguin Random House India as saying there were, quote, content questions. The CEO, Gaurav Srinagesh, did not respond to NPR's interview requests. Afterwards, Sacco said Penguin Random House India insisted he delete a conclusion he made in the book that Hindu nationalism was on the rise and that it had benefited from the communal riots. He tells the Indian outlet The Wire,
15: politicians use violence as a means of advancing themselves electorally.
13: Critics say tolerance for critical speech has been shrinking since Narendra Modi became the Prime Minister in 2014. But Sacco told The Wire,
15: about four publishers have approached me from India saying we'll print the book.
13: He says that pushback too says something about the country. Dear Hadid, NPR News, Mumbai.
4: It's Morning Edition from NPR News. I'm Leila Fadel.
0: And I'm Mae Martinez.
16: Hi, I am Anthony LaBarbera with Texas Rhino Shield. 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
4: Good morning. European leaders want to see the details of the deal between the U.S. and Iran. They also want to refocus President Trump's attention this week on Russia's war with Ukraine. It's Morning Edition from NPR News. Today's primaries include runoffs in Georgia. I'm Leila Fadel.
0: And I'm Mae Martinez. Republican Governor Brian Kemp has denied Trump's efforts to dispute the 2020 election results. So why did Kemp endorse a candidate for governor who did try to overturn them? Also in D.C.'s primary, the leading Democrats say the next mayor needs to stand up to Trump, but they have different ideas on how. And an artist uses a belt as a paintbrush to start a conversation about discipline in some black families. It's Tuesday, June 16th. On this day in 1911, the company that would become IBM was founded. News is next.
18: Live from NPR News in Washington, I'm Corva Coleman. There are elections today. Oklahoma and Washington, D.C. will hold primaries. Alabama and Georgia are holding runoffs. In Georgia's runoff vote, the Republican contests for governor and the U.S. Senate are the most watched. Georgia Public Broadcasting in Atlanta, Sarah Callis reports.
19: Georgia Lieutenant Governor Burt Jones is hoping a last-minute endorsement from Governor Brian Kemp will give him a boost in the gubernatorial race.
20: We think that this is exactly what's going to put us over the top.
19: President Trump endorsed Jones early in the race. His opponent, billionaire Rick Jackson, says that he is the political outsider.
21: I'm going to go in and I'm going to make a change to this system.
19: Whoever wins that race will face Democrat Keisha Lance Bottoms in the general election. Voters are also choosing between Trump-endorsed Congressman Mike Collins and former football coach Derek Dooley to face Senator John Ossoff in November. For NPR News, I'm Sarah Callis in Atlanta.
18: Officials at Edwards Air Force Base in California say eight people died when a B-52 bomber plane crashed yesterday. NPR's Quill Lawrence reports the plane went down right after taking off on what's described as a routine test mission.
22: Base first responders rushed to the spot where the huge bomber crashed on the runway inside Edwards Air Force Base north of Los Angeles. They quickly determined the crash was unsurvivable. Authorities on base said the crew was a mix of uniformed military and civilians. The B-52 Stratofortress has been in service since the 1950s and been used in conflicts from Vietnam to today's war with Iran. It can carry nuclear or conventional weapons, up to about 70,000 pounds of them, on missions as far as nearly 9,000 miles. Air Force officials say they'll withhold personnel details until all next of kin are notified, and that it could take weeks or months before an investigation determines the cause of the crash. Quill Lawrence, NPR News.
9: President Trump has been saying the U.S. and Iran will sign an agreement to end the war on Friday in Geneva. No details of the agreement have been published. One thing is clear, Israel will not be signing it. Israel and the U.S. jointly attacked Iran on February 28th. NPR's Carrie Kahn says Israeli Prime Minister Benjamin Netanyahu has a lot of questions.
1: He is not happy, and he's getting a lot of heat here at home for it. He held a press conference last night and immediately addressed the criticism that his goals were not met, especially Iran's nuclear question, which he calls his life's mission not to allow Iran to get a nuclear weapon. He says that will remain his priority.
9: NPR's Carrie Kahn reporting. Trump is at the G7 conference in the French Alps today. He's participating in a working lunch on stability in the Mideast. Earlier today, he and the other G7 leaders held a meeting on Russia's full-scale invasion of Ukraine. You're listening to NPR News from Washington.
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3: You're listening to Texas Public Radio News. I'm Norma Martinez. A driver of a vehicle swept away by floodwaters in Bandera County early Monday has been found dead. The Bandera County Sheriff's Office reports the woman called 911 around 5:30 a.m. Monday, saying her vehicle was being carried downstream. Her vehicle was discovered by rescue teams Monday afternoon. Board of Trustees at San Antonio ISD have named current Chief of Staff Tony Thompson as interim district superintendent. Thompson will step into the position starting July 1st. Current district superintendent Jaime Aquino announced earlier this year he'd officially retire in January 2027. Texas is expanding support for veterans who want to start or grow their own business. TPR's Corey Cook reports.
23: The Texas Veterans Commission and the U.S. Small Business Administration have opened a new Veterans Business Outreach Center in San Antonio. The center is the first of five planned locations across Texas designed to help veterans, service members, and military spouses launch and expand small businesses. Officials say the network will provide entrepreneurship training, one-on-one counseling, and mentorship. TVC Chairwoman Laura Kerner says the program will help deliver specialized support directly to veterans in their communities. The San Antonio Center is located at St. Philip's College and includes classrooms, counseling offices, and a computer lab. State officials say veteran-owned businesses supported through existing programs have already generated more than $1 billion in revenue. Additional centers are expected to open across Texas through next year. I'm Corey Cook in San Antonio.
3: San Antonio again came up short during last night's prestigious James Beard Awards, but Texans still came up big. Houston-based chef Adrian Torres of the restaurant Maximo took home Best Emerging Chef Award. He highlighted his immigrant background at his acceptance speech.
24: Fear was our story. Today, standing on this stage, I want to say something that I never thought my younger self would have the opportunity to say. I am proud to be the son of immigrants. I am proud to be an immigrant. I am proud to be a DACA recipient.
3: A San Antonio chef or restaurant has never been awarded a James Beard Award, considered the Oscars of the food world. The San Antonio Philharmonic has named associate conductor Felipe Tristan as its interim music director. Tristan takes over following the departure of former music director Jeffrey Kane earlier this year. His appointment comes after a turbulent season marked by legal disputes, financial challenges, and the cancellation of most of the Philharmonic's concerts. Tristan says the SA Phil will continue performing familiar classical repertoire and highlight musical traditions that helped shape San Antonio.
25: San Antonio is the birthplace of conjunto, that we have tejano, that we have Mexican and regional, that we have country, we have George Strait. So many things that we need to pay attention to.
3: Details of the SA Phil's 2026-27 season will be announced in the coming weeks. 75 in San Antonio and in Lavernia. 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
4: It's Morning Edition from NPR News. I'm Leila Fadel in Washington, D.C.
0: And I'm A. Martinez in Culver City, California. It's President Trump's first full day at the G7 summit.
4: Qatar and the UAE are not part of that group, but their top officials will be meeting with Trump today, key stakeholders to the deal he just came to with Iran. But as much as the European members of the G7 want the war to end, they are just as focused on getting Russia to negotiate an end to its war in Ukraine.
0: NPR's White House correspondent Daniel Kurtzleben is here. So, Daniel, what has the president done so far at the conference?
5: Well, yesterday he met with French President Emmanuel Macron, and this morning he and other G7 leaders met with Ukrainian President Volodymyr Zelensky. And while Iran has understandably gotten a lot of attention in the run-up to this summit, leaders at the G7 have been eager to talk Ukraine. Just this week, Russia fired dozens of missiles at Ukraine, killing 11 and sparking a fire on one of Ukraine's religious landmarks. And that all just came hours after Trump spoke to Russian President Vladimir Putin and Zelensky. And ahead of the G7, amid all that, EU Commission President Ursula von der Leyen said one goal would be to increase the pressure on Russia in order to get Putin to negotiate. But of course, the topic of Iran will be central at this G7 meeting as well. Like you said, Trump will meet with leaders from Qatar and the UAE, both of which had targets Iran attacked during this war. And then after all that, there's a bigger meeting between G7 leaders and Middle Eastern leaders.
0: So what's the reaction been to the Iran deal there at the G7?
5: Well, Macron praised it in brief remarks yesterday, calling the agreement important in that it deals with the nuclear issue. But of course, we don't know how that will shake out in further U.S.-Iran talks. It's also possible that the leaders of G7 countries, that's a group that includes Canada, the U.K., France, Germany, Italy, and Japan, that they're going to praise Trump this week, even while they're pretty frustrated with him. I mean, this war did hurt their economies, after all. And additionally, we did see Trump get upset when some European countries didn't help out with the war to his liking, such as allowing the U.S. to use their airspace. But zooming out, as our colleague Frank Ordonez has reported, Trump's repeated antagonism toward European nations, whether it's regarding NATO or Greenland or tariffs, it's pushed those countries together, making them more willing to just kind of band together and push back against the U.S., like with Iran, for example. And Macron has been one of the louder European voices calling for those nations to be a little more independent from the U.S.
0: All right, so what's left on President Trump's G7 agenda?
5: Well, in addition to those meetings he still has planned, there are other big topics the White House says it wants to talk about, like AI regulation, the Ebola outbreak in Africa, and critical minerals. Beyond that, Trump has a private dinner with Macron before he leaves at the Palace of Versailles, no less, which seems like it'll be the kind of spectacle Trump really enjoys. But altogether, he just seems to have come into the summit feeling like he has a better hand because of the Iran breakthrough. But there are still a lot of challenges to discuss, not to mention he's just not been on the best of terms with a handful of leaders here. As for news, one more thing, there is the possibility of more news from Trump at the end of this trip, because often at this type of summit, the president does take questions right before he leaves.
0: All right, NPR's Danielle Kurtzleben. Thanks a lot.
5: Thank you.
4: European leaders have publicly congratulated Trump on reaching a deal with Iran, but they also are reserving final judgment. Ian Lesser has been listening along with us from Brussels. He's a distinguished fellow with the German Marshall Fund, a public policy think tank that promotes transatlantic relations. Good morning, Ian, and welcome to the program.
6: Good morning. Very good to be with you.
4: So as we heard, we still don't know the details of this deal. European leaders have welcomed it, but do they have confidence in it?
6: Well, I think there's a great deal of hope that it will stick and a lot of interest in finding out what the details are. But there is at this point a healthy degree of skepticism, not just about what the U.S. has said about it, but also whether Iran can be trusted to stick to whatever is agreed.
4: What are the main concerns European leaders have in this moment, especially given we've seen President Trump say multiple times that a deal is close, that the war is over, and Iran making these really maximalist demands? Ian, are you still with us? It seems we have lost the guest. We'll go on to our next segment and try to get him back.
7: stop execution in Iran.
8: It was nearly impossible to enter the World Cup stadium last night without encountering protesters. Protesters like 26-year-old Mona Cheshmagil.
10: I don't have tickets because I didn't want to go to a game where I'm forced to have the regime flag.
8: Cheshmagil sees Iran's national soccer team as an extension of Iran's government. So last night, whenever she and other protesters spotted Iranians waving the Islamic Republic's flag, they'd let them have it. "You're honorless," screamed one woman. "A terrorist," yelled another. At one point, those curses were hurled at Ornella Tehrani and her friend, who were carrying an anti-war sign with the number 168. Iranian authorities say that's the number of children killed in an airstrike on a school during the U.S.-Israel war against Iran.
10: One of the ladies just called us a terrorist as we were walking by. So, you know, my family fled during the revolution. They don't like the current government either. We just want to see Iranians make that decision on their own without U.S. intervention for once.
8: The jeering continued in the stadium with boos during Iran's national anthem. But once the game started, even those outside the stadium who refused to buy tickets couldn't help but watch. Just down the street, a group of anti-regime activists crowded around a TV. They cheered when New Zealand scored the first goal. More indifferent when Iran scored the equalizer. But as the minutes ticked by, as the players waltzed past each other with New Zealand scoring a second goal, it was hard to hold back pride when Iran stormed back to tie the game again. 66-year-old Banu Vala threw her hands up in the air, then snapped out of it, conflicted. "I'm forgetting that it's the Islamic Republic playing," she said. "It's becoming a celebration after all." Arzu Rezvani, NPR News, Los Angeles.
0: Iran's top diplomat says that the end of the Iran war included the end of Israel's occupation of Lebanon. Iranian state television aired the comments to diplomats from other countries in a briefing. Now, the foreign minister of Iran says that Israel's continued occupation of southern Lebanon would violate the memorandum of understanding reached between the United States and Iran. The United States, though, has not said whether Lebanon was part of the final agreement. It remains unclear what is in the agreement, as it has yet to be released publicly in full. Now, Republicans, though, on Capitol Hill say they need more information about the agreement between the United States and Iran announced Sunday by President Donald Trump. Some are expressing skepticism, though, as they ask the White House for details. The agreement is set for a ceremonial signing Friday in Geneva. It is centered around reopening the Strait of Hormuz and lifting the United States naval blockade in the region. But Senate Republicans and Democrats in Washington on Monday said that there were still many unanswered questions about the deal and they need information before it is finalized. So we'll find out more on that as it develops. Now, other news that we are following this morning, the United States Air Force says that 8 people aboard a B-52 bomber that crashed shortly after takeoff at a military base in Southern California's Mojave Desert are dead. Officials said Monday that emergency crews responded after the aircraft went down around 11:20 a.m. at Edwards Air Force Base. That's north of Los Angeles. The Boeing B-52 Stratofortress is a long-range bomber that entered service in 1955. Designed to carry both conventional and nuclear weapons, it has been used in conflicts involving the U.S. military from Vietnam to Iran. Now, for decades, that U.S. Air Force base in Southern California's Mojave Desert has really been the hotbed for some of the most innovative flight research in the U.S., from a test pilot breaking the sound barrier to a space shuttle touching down. Aviation history has often been made at Edwards Air Force Base. And looking at the markets right now, global shares are mostly higher, and Japan's benchmark Nikkei index 225 briefly topping 70,000 for the first time before trimming early gains after the Bank of Japan raised its key interest rate to 1%. It's the first time the rate has been at 1% since 1995. Benchmarks rose in early trading in France, Germany, and in Britain.

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1: It may not feel like it, but right now in large parts of the U.S., it's a renter's market. The cost of rent is not going up as quickly as other expenses like gas or electricity. 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Supply and demand.
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5: Live from NPR News in Washington, I'm Dave Mattingly. President Trump says he's pleased with the agreement reached between the U.S. and Iran to end the war. The president was speaking a short time ago on the sidelines of the G7 summit in France.
6: We have our deal done with Iran, and it should be successful. It goes to a second stage, which I think will be actually easier. I didn't want to attack them last week, but we had no choice. And we did it twice, actually. We were doing it a third time, and we were able to not have to do that. But we have a deal that's a fair deal. It's a good deal.
5: A formal signing ceremony is set for Friday in Geneva, Switzerland. The agreement is expected to lead to the reopening of the Strait of Hormuz, a lifting of the U.S. naval blockade of Iranian ports, and an end to Israeli attacks targeting Hezbollah in Lebanon. The deal will then open a 60-day window for negotiations on Iran's nuclear program. The U.S. military says there were no survivors of yesterday's crash of a B-52 bomber at Edwards Air Force Base in California. 8 people aboard the plane were killed. It went down shortly after takeoff and exploded, sending a black plume of smoke skyward northeast of Los Angeles. The Air Force says the 8-engine aircraft was on a routine training mission at the time of the crash. This is NPR News from Washington.
3: You're listening to Texas Public Radio News. I'm Norma Martinez. Dangerous flooding unfolded across Texas Monday. Officials warned the threat could continue for days. The Texas Newsroom's Lucio Vasquez reports.
7: Nonstop heavy rain has flooded roads and stranded vehicles across much of central Texas. Authorities say they've already conducted several water rescues. National Weather Service meteorologist Cody Lindsay says the storm is expected to shift toward southeast Texas later this week.
8: We're going to be looking at repeated rounds of heavy rainfall potentially impacting southeast Texas, including the Houston metro area as we go through the middle of the week with some potential for heavy rainfall and flash flooding.
7: Lindsay says tropical moisture from Mexico is feeding into the storm system, raising the risk of severe weather not only in Texas but across much of the southern U.S. This includes part of Oklahoma, Arkansas, and Louisiana. I'm Lucio Vasquez in Houston.
3: Gas prices are dropping nationwide in the wake of an announced deal between the U.S. and Iran to end the war. AAA Texas reports the average price for a gallon of unleaded in San Antonio is $3.28. That's a drop of 3 cents in the last 24 hours and 19 cents in the last week. Gas prices across the state average $3.50. That's about 12 cents lower than a week ago. A group of community organizers in North Texas is making sure that the fear of immigration officials does not keep people from gathering to watch the FIFA World Cup. KERA's Priscilla Rice reports.
9: As part of the National Ice Out of the Cup initiative, a group in North Texas is hosting watch parties and community events free of ICE activity. Eva Arreguin is one of the organizers.
10: The World Cup deserves to be a safe space for families and people to unite and celebrate. And celebrate the sport of the people, soccer, football.
9: The first watch party is this Thursday at Gustos in Fort Worth. Arreguin and others will share preparedness kits that have information such as free legal resources in case someone is arrested by immigration officials. I'm Priscilla Rice in Dallas.
3: It's 75 in San Antonio, 74 in Jerdonton, and there are right now some strong showers reported a few miles south of Jerdonton and also in a few counties to the south. Stronger storms off of the Gulf Coast at this time. It's 534. 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
11: It's Morning Edition from NPR News. I'm Leila Fadel in Washington, D.C.
12: And I'm A. Martinez in Culver City, California. Another Tuesday brings another set of primary elections that tell us how American voters are feeling about the state of politics.
11: Yeah, that includes a set of runoffs in Georgia, which got some major endorsements over the weekend.
12: NPR political reporter Stephen Fowler is covering this from Atlanta. All right, so there are Georgia runoffs for the Republican nominations for governor and U.S. Senate. What do we need to know there?
13: Let's start with the Senate. John Ossoff is, on paper, the most vulnerable incumbent on the ballot for Democrats, and whoever wins this Republican primary will set up a high-profile, big-money matchup in November. So in the wee hours of the morning Sunday, after early voting already finished, President Trump made a lengthy endorsement for his pick to try and beat Ossoff, Congressman Mike Collins. Trump dinged Collins' opponent, former football coach Derek Dooley, for not living in Georgia, for not voting in 2016 and 2020, and for saying that Trump lost Georgia in 2020, which he did. Dooley has the financial and political support of outgoing Governor Brian Kemp, whose argument, among other things, is that Dooley is the more electable candidate in a purple state like Georgia, in a year that will likely be harder for Republicans at the ballot box.
12: Yeah, Kemp also rejected Trump's falsehoods around the 2020 election. The two have not had the best relationship since then. Was that a factor in the endorsement?
13: Republican strategists and voters alike that I've talked with

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2: 2000, exactly 25 years ago. I had not the slightest idea of what I was doing, but I got a letter in the mail that said that I could get money to attend school. So I took that letter to St. Philip's because that was the addressee it was sent from. And they said, you have to be a student here to get that money. Oh, okay, then what do I have to do to be a student? How do I do this? What happened was I wanted to be a registered nurse. And I was like, oh, I could do that. I could be a nurse. All of this, who I am today, stems from who I was when I first entered the doors of St. Philip's College with that piece of paper saying, how do I get this money so that I can go to school? So I appreciate whoever sent me that letter 20 plus years ago.
1: This has been another Celebrate Opportunity story from the Alamo Colleges, whose support made this segment possible.
3: Good morning. You're listening to Morning Edition on Texas Public Radio. I'm Norma Martinez. A crash reported on Gilbo near Old Village. That's about a block or so east of the Gilbo intersection with Old Tezel Road. There's also a crash on the far northeast side on I-35 South at Wiederstein involving a tractor trailer. 75 in San Antonio, a 40% chance to see showers in the region, high around 86. Laredo also 75 degrees this morning. It's 6:44. 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
4: Good morning, I'm Leila Faldin. Researchers in Spain were trying to study how much space people leave when they're walking behind someone. And the scientists noticed almost everyone was veering left. They tried everything to explain why. They tested with people from different cultures, different ages, right-handers, left-handers, same results. They've been trying to figure this out for 5 years. Maybe everyone's just listening to a lot of Beyonce, to the left, to the left. It's Morning Edition.
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3: You're listening to Morning Edition on Texas Public Radio. I'm Norma Martinez. Many Texans who live along the border with Mexico have raised concerns about sweeping federal plans to build more than 100 miles of border wall and hundreds of floating barriers along the Rio Grande. TPR's Tim Gutierrez reports.
6: Federal officials are moving ahead with border infrastructure projects across South and West Texas, saying the work will help close gaps in the border barrier system and support Border Patrol operations. In the Laredo area, plans call for a border wall and floating barriers along the Rio Grande. Tricia Cortez, executive director of the Rio Grande International Study Center, says the proposed wall and buoy system could increase flooding risks for Laredo residents.
7: And for a place like Laredo that's extremely urbanized with 260,000 people, the most frightening part of this dangerous wall and buoy system is the conclusion that it will lead to inevitable systems failures and catastrophic flooding. This is a life or death situation.
6: Further west, construction crews have already arrived near Big Bend National Park. Bulldozers and loaders are moving earth and rock despite a pending lawsuit seeking to stop the work. The federal government has waived dozens of environmental and historic preservation laws, allowing construction to move forward more quickly near Big Bend National Park. Lakin Jordal, a national public lands advocate for the Center for Biological Diversity, says the construction contract makes the administration's intentions clear.
8: They are rapidly moving forward, and they've got their targets set on the national park. They've made some statements suggesting that they might not build walls in the park, but they've also issued a construction contract worth $1.7 billion. On the contract itself, it says for border wall in Big Bend.
6: The Center for Biological Diversity has filed a federal lawsuit challenging those waivers, arguing the administration improperly bypassed environmental review and protections for historic and cultural resources. Opponents say more than 3,000 Texans from border communities have contacted their elected officials, urging them to halt the border wall and buoy projects. I'm Tim Gutierrez in San Antonio.
3: State officials are asking Texans to help protect the state's white-tailed deer population from New World screwworm. TPR's Brian Kirkpatrick reports the deer drive nearly a $10 billion annual industry.
0: The state has an estimated white-tailed deer population of more than 5 million. They, too, are prone to the screwworm parasite spread by flies. Alan Kane directs the Wildlife Division of Texas Parks and Wildlife. He says they need hunters and ranchers to be on the look out daily for signs of the illness in the animals.
9: Folks using game cameras, for example, when they're sitting out in the evenings watching deer or other wildlife, those are good opportunities to observe and assess whether there might be wounds or injuries that look suspicious. And if they are, we need folks to report those to Texas Parks and Wildlife Department.
0: Kane says there are plenty of examples online of what the disease looks like in deer. The wounds start small but can grow up to 6 to 8 inches wide and become deep and full of larvae. I'm Brian Kirkpatrick in San Antonio.

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2: The U.S. Supreme Court has just weeks left in its term and a slew of high-profile cases on its docket. Decisions on birthright citizenship, mail ballots, transgender athletes, and more. What you need to know about them and the effect the decisions could have on the U.S. for years to come. Big decisions before the court, next time on 1A. Coming up at 9 here on Texas Public Radio.
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4: Good morning. Police on the northwest side have closed Gilbo Road just at Old Village Drive. That's about a block east of Old Tesla due to a crash. There's also high water that remains off of San Antonio highways. And you're going to find Highway 90 frontage roads closed between Old Highway 90 and Callahan on the west side. On the southwest side, I-35 frontage roads are closed between Casson and Somerset. And on the east side, the I-35 frontage road is closed between Walters and the 410 Binz-Engelmann exit. It's 75 in San Antonio, Del Rio at 73, Bandera 71 degrees, 721 at TPR.
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1: Today at noon on The Source, the New World screwworm has crossed over from Mexico and is threatening Texas animals, including cattle, wildlife, pets, and even people. How are communities dealing with the outbreak of the flesh-eating pest? What to look for to slow down the spread of the screwworm? 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
4: Good morning. Gilbo has reopened to traffic on the stretch between Tezel and Bandera. It had been closed for a while this morning for a crash investigation. It's 76 in San Antonio, Kerrville 73, Fredericksburg 71 degrees. There's still some pretty heavy rain falling in Wilson County. You'll see it just north of Floresville and right around Sutherland Springs. The southern tip of Bexar County might be seeing a few sprinkles at this time. There's a 40% chance to see showers in San Antonio today with a high around 86. Once again, it's 76 in San Antonio. It's 844 at TPR.
5: Good morning, I'm Leila Faudil. Researchers in Spain were trying to study how much space people leave when they're walking behind someone. And the scientists noticed almost everyone was veering left. They tried everything to explain why. They tested with people from different cultures, different ages, right-handers, left-handers, same results. They've been trying to figure this out for 5 years. Maybe everyone's just listening to a lot of Beyoncé, to the left, to the left. It's Morning Edition.
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4: You're listening to Morning Edition on Texas Public Radio. I'm Norma Martinez. Many Texans who live along the border with Mexico have raised concerns about sweeping federal plans to build more than 100 miles of border wall and hundreds of floating barriers along the Rio Grande. TPR's Tim Gutierrez reports.
7: Federal officials are moving ahead with border infrastructure projects across South and West Texas, saying the work will help close gaps in the border barrier system and support Border Patrol operations. In the Laredo area, plans call for a border wall and floating barriers along the Rio Grande. Tricia Cortez, executive director of the Rio Grande International Study Center, says the proposed wall and buoy system could increase flooding risks for Laredo residents.
8: And for a place like Laredo that's extremely urbanized with 260,000 people, the most frightening part of this dangerous wall and buoy system is the conclusion that it will lead to inevitable systems failures and catastrophic flooding. This is a life or death situation.
7: Further west, construction crews have already arrived near Big Bend National Park. Bulldozers and loaders are moving earth and rock despite a pending lawsuit seeking to stop the work. The federal government has waived dozens of environmental and historic preservation laws, allowing construction to move forward more quickly near Big Bend National Park. Lakin Jordahl, a national public lands advocate for the Center for Biological Diversity, says the construction contract makes the administration's intentions clear.
9: They are rapidly moving forward, and they've got their targets set on the national park. They've made some statements suggesting that they might not build walls in the park, but they've also issued a construction contract worth $1.7 billion. On the contract itself, it says for border wall in Big Bend.
7: The Center for Biological Diversity has filed a federal lawsuit challenging those waivers, arguing the administration improperly bypassed environmental review and protections for historic and cultural resources. Opponents say more than 3,000 Texans from border communities have contacted their elected officials, urging them to halt the border wall and buoy projects. I'm Tim Gutierrez in San Antonio.
4: State officials are asking Texans to help protect the state's white-tailed deer population from New World screwworm. TPR's Brian Kirkpatrick reports that the deer drive a nearly $10 billion annual industry.
10: The state has an estimated white-tailed deer population of more than 5 million. They, too, are prone to the screwworm parasite spread by flies. Alan Kane directs the Wildlife Division of Texas Parks and Wildlife. He says they need hunters and ranchers to be on the lookout daily for signs of the illness in the animals.
11: Folks using game cameras, for example, when they're sitting out in the evenings watching deer or other wildlife, those are good opportunities to observe and assess whether there might be wounds or injuries that look suspicious. And if they are, we need folks to report those to Texas Parks and Wildlife Department.
10: Kane says there are plenty of examples online of what the disease looks like in deer. The wounds start small but can grow up to 6 to 8 inches wide and become deep and full of larvae. I'm Brian Kirkpatrick in San Antonio.

0: Today at noon on The Source. The New World screwworm has crossed over from Mexico and is threatening Texas animals, including cattle, wildlife, pets, and even people. How are communities dealing with the outbreak of the flesh-eating pest? What to look for to slow down the spread of the screwworm? That's on The Source, Tuesday at noon on Texas Public Radio.
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0: Today at noon on The Source. The New World screwworm has crossed over from Mexico and is threatening Texas animals, including cattle, wildlife, pets, and even people. How are communities dealing with the outbreak of the flesh-eating pest? What to look for to slow down the spread of the screwworm? 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
2: From WHYY in Philadelphia, this is Fresh Air. I'm Dave Davies. As we celebrate America's 250th birthday, writer Jesse Wegman tells the story of James Wilson, a largely forgotten member of the nation's founders who had a critical role in shaping the Constitution. Wilson lived a colorful life and died as a Supreme Court justice on the run from the law and creditors. He was a firm proponent of direct rule by the people, but Wegman says he made compromises to get the Constitution approved, like allowing the election of presidents who don't win the popular vote. Wegman's new book is The Lost Founder. Later, David Biancooley reviews the new TV series Spider Noir.

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1: 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How are communities dealing with the outbreak of the flesh-eating pest? What to look for to slow down the spread of the screwworm? 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

Fresh Air's executive producer is Sam Brigger. Our technical director and engineer is Audrey Bentham. Our interviews and reviews are produced and edited by Phyllis Myers, Anne Marie Baldonado, Lauren Krenzel, Teresa Madden, Monique Nazareth, Thane Challoner, Susan Yakundi, Anna Bauman, and Nico Gonzalez-Whistler. Our digital media producer is Molly C.B. Nesper. Roberta Shorrock directs the show. From Cherry Gross and Tanya Mosley, I'm Dave Davies.

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4: I'm David Martin Davies, and coming up on The Source, the rapid spread of the New World screwworm across Texas is escalating concerns about the state's livestock industry. The state and the USDA are now waging a war to contain the flesh-eating parasite that was once eradicated from the United States. 11 infestations have been confirmed in Texas, with cases stretching from the border region into the northern hill country, showing how hard it is to contain the screwworm fly. Governor Greg Abbott has declared a statewide disaster and activated the State Emergency Operations Center. Authorities have also established infestation zones, and there are roadside animal checkpoints. What is the latest with the screwworm and efforts to keep it from spreading? This is a community conversation. We want to hear from you. Call in at 833-877-8255. That's what's coming up on The Source, but first, this news.
5: Live from NPR News in Washington, I'm Libby Casey. Israelis on all political sides are blasting the U.S.-Iranian deal to end the war. The agreement, being called a Memorandum of Understanding, is expected to be signed this Friday in Switzerland, but Israel is not part of the signing or deal-making. And Prime Minister Benjamin Netanyahu, who's facing a tough re-election campaign, is taking a lot of the heat. NPR's Carrie Kahn reports.
6: Netanyahu says he will not give up what he calls his life's mission to make sure Iran doesn't have a nuclear weapon. He also says Israel will not leave Lebanon, where it is fighting Iranian-backed Hezbollah fighters who repeatedly fire into northern Israel. Israel struck in and around Lebanon's capital and now occupies a large area of the country, which it says is a vital buffer zone. Political opponents and even lawmakers in Netanyahu's coalition government decry the deal, calling it dangerous. Iran's foreign minister reiterated Tuesday that the deal to end the war requires Israel's withdrawal from Lebanon and that its continued presence violates the Memorandum of Understanding. Carrie Kahn, NPR News, Tel Aviv.
5: FBI Director Kash Patel says multiple people are in custody. That's after law enforcement identified a potential threat to the UFC event at the White House last weekend. NPR's Carrie Johnson reports the investigation is ongoing.
7: Kash Patel announced the possible threat in a social media post Tuesday morning, days after thousands of people massed in Washington, D.C. for the event to celebrate President Trump's birthday. The FBI director says the Bureau and law enforcement partners, quote, stopped cold a possible attack by people from outside the area. Fox News, which first reported the incident, says five people are under arrest. Fox says the alleged plan involved using explosive-laden drones to strike buildings in downtown D.C. and then target spectators as they fled. Carrie Johnson, NPR News, Washington.
5: The slump in the housing market continues. NPR's Scott Horsley reports on the latest home construction numbers from the Commerce Department.
8: Home builders broke ground on almost 16% fewer homes in May than they did the month before. Most of that slowdown was in apartment construction. The drop in single-family starts was less than 2%. Building permits, which are seen as a guide to future construction, were down less than 1%. A survey by the National Association of Home Builders shows builders' confidence remains weak. Rising mortgage rates are not helping with the housing slump. Scott Horsley, NPR News, Washington.
5: The national average for a gallon of gasoline is $4.04, according to AAA. That's down 2 cents from yesterday. Crude oil prices have fallen for the past 2 days since President Trump announced that preliminary agreement to end the Iran war. But economists say even after the fighting ends, it will likely take a while for consumer prices to recede, and that includes things like fertilizer, food, and even shoes. This is NPR News.
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10: This is TPR News. I'm Steve Short. Governor Greg Abbott has issued a disaster declaration for 101 Texas counties as severe storms continue to threaten the state. KERA's Alexis Jones reports the declaration gives affected communities access to a range of state support and resources.
11: As part of the state's response, Governor Greg Abbott yesterday directed the Texas Division of Emergency Management, or TDEM, to increase 24-hour operations at the Texas State Emergency Operations Center. This follows Abbott's previous instruction to TDEM last week to activate resources in anticipation for flooding. Texans are advised to stay informed and avoid driving through flooded areas. I'm Alexis Jones in Dallas.
10: Archaeologists have uncovered another fully intact cannonball from the Battle of the Alamo era. TPR's Marian Navarro has the details.
12: The solid iron cannonball was unearthed in early June, marking the second cannonball the team has discovered within the past 3 months. The previous cannonball was made of solid bronze. Both cannonballs were found in adjacent excavation units outside the northeast corner of the Alamo Church at around the same depth. They're believed to have been used during the 1836 siege and Battle of the Alamo. Officials say the team is working to determine the cannonball sizes and origins. I'm Marian Navarro in San Antonio.
10: It's going to be partly sunny this afternoon with a 40% chance of showers and thunderstorms and a high near 86. Right now in San Antonio, it's 83 degrees, 82 in Llano, and 85 in Del Rio. 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
4: Live from the John L. Santico studio in downtown San Antonio, this is The Source from Texas Public Radio. I'm David Martin Davies. A parasite, once eradicated from the United States, is back and spreading across Texas and raising questions about whether officials can contain it before it causes widespread damage to livestock, wildlife, and pets. The New World screwworm has been confirmed in 12 animals in the United States since its first infestation was discovered June 3rd in a calf in Zavala County. 11 of those cases have been in Texas involving cattle, goats, and a sheep, with detections stretching from South Texas into the Hill Country, and a dog was also infected in New Mexico. Governor Greg Abbott has declared a statewide disaster and escalated the state's emergency response. What is happening on the ground in South Texas? Are ranchers reporting every suspected infestation? And what will it take to prevent screwworm from spreading across the state and across the South? Joining us are State Representative Richard Benya Raymond of Laredo. Representative Raymond, welcome to The Source.
13: Thank you. Good to be with you, David.
4: Also with us is Laredo Mayor Dr. Hector Trevino. And Dr. Trevino, it's great to have you on.
14: Thank you. Thank you very much. Glad to be here.
4: We're also joined by Dr. Galen Willsmith Burleson, a veterinarian in Dilley. And Dr. Willsmith Burleson, welcome to The Source.
15: Thank you. Nice to be here.
4: And we're also joined by Brianna Segura. She is the chief staff writer for the Frio Nueces Current. And Brianna Segura, welcome to The Source.
15: Hi, good afternoon. It's great to be on with you guys.
4: All right, and our phone number is 833-877-8255, 833-TPR-TALK. Please call in if you got questions, comments, sightings, experience with the screwworm. We're having a community conversation. We want to educate the public about what is happening here and in order to have a very robust response. So first off, so Dr. Galen Wildmeth-Burleson, tell us about the screwworm and why is this pest causing such alarm?
15: Yes, sir. And don't worry, David, you can just call me Dr. W or Dr. Galen. It's a long name. I get it. So with screwworm is a parasitic fly that lays a larva or lays eggs inside of a wound in an animal. And then that wound or that larva actually eats living flesh. Okay, so that's the scary part of this. And the producers down here are so alarmed because, you know, we had this eradicated. We hadn't seen it since the 80s. And now as it's come back, it's going to be a drain on our resources and a threat to our livestock and our pets.
4: So the larva, which has a sharp mandibles or teeth, is able to eat the living flesh of the animal and the screw, it digs into like a drill bit into the animal. And so it can be very hard to remove. But once the larva has its fill, it drops from the animal into the ground. It forms a hard shell, goes through its metamorphosis, and then emerges as a new fly. So that's the concern, that this is going to be growing and growing. Is that right?
15: That's correct. Yeah, because of the way that the parasite works is that it can actually stay encysted in the dirt once it falls out of the wound. It can stay in the dirt for up to 2 months. And so that is kind of the issue that we have, is that it's going to stay in our part of the world and it'd be difficult to eradicate this pest again. Thankfully, we've got good things, but we're going to continue to talk about that.
4: Yeah, it's going to take everyone on board in order to get a handle on this situation. State Representative Pena, if you could, Raymond, if you could talk about the state's response.
16: Well, it's a response of concern. You know, I want to add at the beginning, I was around 12 years old, more or less, maybe 13, when we had this happen before. My grandfather, Nicéforo Pena, was a rancher in Stark County, San Isidro to be exact. And it didn't have a 20,000 acre ranch, had about 500 acres and had to work it hard to survive. So when this happened back then, when the screwworm became an issue back then, I can remember us, you know, with my brother and I, with my grandfather, scraping up, you know, the screwworm out of a newborn calf, umbilical cord, right? And putting it into a little test tube and mailing it back to the United States Department of Agriculture. And I can remember the little planes flying over and dropping the flies. I remember the boxes that had the flies, and when the box would hit the ground, it would open, it would break open, and the flies would take off. So, I mean, I remember it well, and it was, you know, it was a tough thing to deal with, especially if you were a smaller rancher, right, because you didn't have a whole lot of cattle to give up. And so I think the state and the federal government understands the seriousness of this. You know, we've doing what we can do at this point. The governor, as you know, has issued an emergency declaration for the counties where we know we have it. And then also some of the surrounding counties. In our case, for example, it includes Webb County, Laredo. And, you know, as far as I know, I don't think we have identified specific cases in Laredo or Webb County, but given the closeness of some of the others that have been identified, it's fair to say we're at risk. But you know, the different things that the governor has done is, of course, as I said, the emergency declaration and setting up a response team led by the Texas Animal Health Commission and Texas Parks and Wildlife, working, of course, as was mentioned, with the Texas Division of Emergency Management. I think you mentioned that in your lead up. And there's a unified command center that is led by the Texas A&M AgriLife Extension Service. The Texas Department of Agriculture is working on this as well, and USDA. It's got to be a partnership between the state and the feds. But it's trying to identify and quarantine any cattle that have been affected at this point. Maybe animals. I guess I'm focused on cattle, but there could be other animals affected as well. So trying to make sure that we keep them quarantined and within a certain area so that it doesn't spread. And yes. Also, you know, looking at inspecting cattle as they're leaving an area or not allow them to leave unless they've been inspected and found not to have, the issue of the screw worm.
4: So your experience is beneficial. Let me ask you, it was when screw worm was widespread at that time, back in the 60s, that you're referring to. So it was like
16: 70s. Almost, I was talking about the early 70s.
4: 70s. Okay, I don't want to age you too much. But every cow that had a wound, was it every once in a while? Was it common, uncommon? Did it happen frequently?
16: Yeah. So what would happen, what I remember, again, I was a young, barely a teenager, but I remember, you know, a calf is born, so both the mother and the calf are going to have a wound. And so that's where you would scrape out. I mean, those things would get on there quick. Or, you know, I mean, it's brush country, right? So a cow might scrape itself with some of the brush that we have, that we find common in South Texas. Or, you know,
4: and you would expect to get the screw worm, had to be treated. Wasn't a rare occurrence, and that's what we're trying to avoid. And you are correct to say that Webb County has yet to have a confirmed case. I got to take a break here. Sure. We're going to come back, find out more about the on the ground response to screw worm. If you have a question, a comment, experience, 833-877-8255. 833-TPR-TALK. The source continues right after this.

0: Spartacus is well known for its Oscar-winning design and cinematography, but Alex North's score also became famous for its use of antique instruments and a love theme that even made the charts. 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
2: 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I'm David Martin Davies. We're hearing what's happening on the ground in South Texas in regards to the screwworm. How are ranchers reacting? What is the state doing to try to get a handle on this spreading pest? What do we need to be on the lookout for? Give us a call if you've got a question or comment, 833-877-8255. So let's talk to Dr. Hector Trevino. He is also the mayor of Laredo, Texas, right on the border in Webb County. Dr. Trevino, can you talk about how Laredo has responded to the confirmation of screwworm nearby in LaSalle County?
3: Yeah, sure. Thank you for having me. It's Victor Trevino, not Hector. That sounds about the same. But anyway, regarding humans, officials have emphasized that New World screwworm infections in people are rare, but they can occur when flies lay eggs and open wounds, less commonly in body openings such as the nose and ears. The larvae, as we know, feed on living tissue. What distinguishes them, screwworms, from maggots is that maggots feed on dead tissue. But the most important thing, public health message we have, has to be generally focused on keeping cuts and scrapes and surgical wounds clean and covered. I happen to be a medical doctor, so I'm well in tune with wounds. Seeking medical care promptly for wounds that worsen, have unusual drainage, develop a foul odor, and appear to contain larvae with little moving objects. Monitor pets and livestock, since animal cases are far more common than human cases. Officials have to be noted. They have to note that screwworm is not spread by eating meat, fruits, or vegetables, and it's not considered a risk to the food supply chain. But I think for most Texans, for most people in Texas, the practical takeaway is straightforward. Protect and monitor any open wounds and seek medical attention if a wound shows signs of infection or larva. And human cases are uncommon, but treatment is important because the larva can cause significant tissue damage. And if left untreated, it can lead to death in animals and hopefully not humans. But this is something that I've seen. I've had the privilege of seeing screwworm infections. A ranch that my grandfather used to have in Mexico, I was able to see how the maggots would go into the umbilicus of the calf and the cow on the cords. And you could see the actual screwworm moving around. So this is not this is not a pleasant sight to see. It's an ugly sight. Those are things that we don't want to see here. So prevention is what we need to tell the people and be aware of not having open wounds just open to fly contamination and your pets, animals, or livestock. And most importantly, in human beings, if there's something like that in your child or anybody, seek medical attention rapidly.
2: So they say people who are handling livestock, cattle, horses, what have you, they should be very careful when they're doing so because they could attract a screwworm. All it takes is for the fly to basically just kind of touch them on the nose or their eye or whatever, and then they could lay the eggs that quickly, very quickly. Say maybe that if you're a ranch hand handling cattle, that you should have a bandana covering your nose and your mouth, and just be aware that this is a possibility. You don't have to wear like a COVID style mask, just something to keep the fly off your face. Is that right, Dr. Trevino?
3: Exactly. And when handling livestock, the best thing to do is wear gloves. I know ranchers use a lot of pocket knives to cut things, and they have to be careful not to nick themselves and, of course, be exposed to a fly landing on it. And by the time they know it, you've got an infection there. So these are things that we need to take care of. Just let everybody know that the screw worms are here. We just need to make sure that we can eradicate them by taking these precautionary measures.
2: Brianna Segura, chief staff writer for the Frio Nueces Current, the newspaper there. You've been talking to ranchers. They had a rancher meeting on Friday. What are ranchers telling you?
4: So I think that there is a lot of like fear mongering going around, which is leading to rumors. For example, like when the first case came out in LaSalle County, there was rumors that the infected calf was within the city limits. However, the judge confirmed on Monday that was not true, that now they have two cases and both have been outside of the city limits. And I think people have that misconception because we are from rural communities, right? And a lot of people do keep their livestock adjacent to their home because they live, you know, on acres inside the city limits. And, you know, just like the state rep said, and Dr. Victor, I'm sorry, sir, Trevino. I think your last name is Trevino. Yes, sir. He said, too, both of them have seen this firsthand because of their grandparents. And so I think that what is comforting to some of these third and fourth generational producers is the fact that they have seen, you know, a cure for this in the past firsthand. However, there was a lot of frustration at the beginning of this with the producers because there wasn't a solution. They're like, hey, here's this problem, but we don't have a solution for you. And so now what we're hearing the talk is, okay, we released all these flies. It's been eliminated in the past. Now people, especially down in LaSalle County, are really worried about what it's going to do to their upcoming hunting season. I mean, this is bread and butter for some of those people, and it can affect wildlife. And if it affects their wildlife, it's really going to hurt their pocketbooks.
2: Right. So the wildlife we have talked about, so that is a major concern. Dr. Galen, about how there's eyes on, we have ranch hands working the cattle and horses and goats and sheep, but no one is keeping an eye on the deer and the javelina and whatever else is out there.
5: Yes, sir. So unfortunately with wildlife, there is no proven treatment. There's a lot of great preventative measures and treatments that we can do for our livestock, dog and cat. Those are easy to treat and take care of. And even in the human world, there's great treatments, much better than what we had in years past in the 70s when we kind of had it gone from our part of the world. In the wildlife realm, there's a lot of speculation. There is no good proven treatment. People are trying to do certain ivermectins and feeds. Other topicals that we have in our realm or our, you know, our abilities to use. But at the moment, because it's not easy to do, you know, drug testing and things like that on these animals, it's kind of difficult for us to know what is or isn't going to work for our wildlife. In years past in our part of the world, and I know Brianna, so she knows in Frio, LaSalle County, and I'm a veterinarian just north of LaSalle County. Most of my clients are from LaSalle County. When our parents were younger, my dad can tell me stories about, you know, when he was a kid, we didn't have a lot of deer down here anymore because of screwworm infestations. So these wildlife producers are thinking 100% right. I mean, we're going to have lower numbers of deer and things like that, but we're going to hope that we can knock it out pretty quick by the sterile fly release and things like that to stop it. But at the moment, totally reasonable concerns. It just is kind of frustrating that we can't do much about it. If we see wildlife cases, you're encouraged to report them to Texas Parks and Wildlife. And most of these ranches are watching their stuff pretty closely. So I talk to a lot of these biologists for these places, and they're doing their best to kind of help people know what they can do safely.
2: So I would think that it would be when deer, when they produce a doe that are fawn, that they're going to, that's when they're going to be most vulnerable, and that's probably why we have we have that result of if there's screwworm, we have a lack of wildlife.
5: Mm-hmm.
2: When does that happen?
5: We are in the meat of the season. So most fawns in South Texas are born mid-June through the end of July. Most of our fawns in this part of the world are June. So we are right smack dab in baby time for our deer. And it's the same thing. They get in the navel of the deer, and those little fawns can't overcome the source, and nobody's doing treatment to their navels like we would to our cattle.
2: So that's disturbing.
5: Yes, sir. Yeah. And it can affect our bucks as well. So a lot of our bucks at the moment are growing antlers, and they have that velvet on their antlers. And if they get a scratch or a bump on those antlers, that's considered an open wound. The screw worms can get in there and kill those guys too.
2: So Dr. Victor Trevino, Laredo Mayor, I mean, Laredo is like San Antonio. We have a lot of stray dogs. Is there a concern with the dog population? Also feral cats. Has the local animal control been working on this?
3: Yes, definitely. We have an animal control director here that she's very in tune to what's going on here. We do everything we can to pick up the stray dogs and make sure they're treated for any infections. But that is something that we keep close eye on, because we're a border city. We don't want anything to happen that we can't control. But on the treatment side, now that we have this conversation, on the treatment side, in humans, the treatment can be surgical debridement and antibiotics if the wound gets infected, or certain antiseptics to kill the worms. But basically, it would be wound debridement, like we treat the infected wounds on any individual. And there's also HBO treatments, that's hyperbaric oxygen treatment. If the wound is severely infected, oxygen might help the healing of the wound once the larva are extracted or debrided out.
2: So to be clear, because I don't understand a lot of the lingo, it would require surgery to remove the, if a person gets infected, say like in their nasal cavity or in a wound, or it gets deep in the wound, that you would have to go in there and physically remove them? Just taking an anti-parasitic is not going to do the job?
3: Yes, that would be part of the treatment. It's not the complete treatment. Anti-parasitics do work also, but in conjunction with wound debridement, if the wound is severely infected, antibiotics would also help. But there's a modality of treatment that can be done depending on where the wound is and how deep it is.
2: And Mayor, is Laredo concerned about this? Are people taking this seriously?
3: Yes, we are, and we're a close-knit community, very family-oriented, and word gets out that watch out for those flies, watch out for open wounds, keep your safe, just vigilant that you don't have any infections on the pets or any stray cats that might be showing any signs of infection, reporting to animal control, and they'll take care of picking up those stray animals.
2: Right. Dr. Galen, I've heard, I was talking to a feed store owner in Beeville, he's saying that Dectomax is the preferred drug that people are buying for this, but it's in short supply these days. He's having trouble restocking. Ivermectin doesn't provide the long-lasting protection that Dectomax does. Is that right?
5: Yes, that's correct. So there's two products that are considered for the treatment and prevention of screwworm miasis, and that would either be Dectomax, or there's another topical foron called Exalt. We do, and thankfully in visiting with some of our sources that we get drugs from, they have been doing their best. I mean, about 2 weeks ago when we realized that the first case happened in Zavala County, I got on the phone and made a lot of phone calls saying, hey, you know, can we get these medications filled, this, that, what have you? And they've been funneling medications this way, thankfully, so that our sources in this part of Texas have them available to producers. Every time a new shipment comes in, we get a phone call, hey, do y'all need some more? And I'll make phone calls to my producers, and we're able to get them so people can treat their animals. There are lots of preventative medications out there, but not as many treatment medications. So the only two treatments would be Exalt or Dectomax. And then like ivermectin, as you were saying, is great for prevention, but it's not going to treat the miasis as those two.
2: Well, Dectomax is already on the shelf. Ranchers
5: yes.
2: use it for things like eye worm and whatever else cattle have.
5: Correct, correct.
2: So, I mean, but is it easy to get? Because from what I heard, it is in short supply.
5: It's on back ordered most places. what they're trying to do is try to send these products to at least this part of Texas. I've got some at my clinic, but we're trying to be judicious in our use and trying to use Dectamax for the areas that are in the infested zone, rather than just everybody giving every cow a shot of Dectamax. You see what I'm saying?
2: We want
5: to preserve the drugs that we know work on treatment, or if these animals are leaving the infested area or the quarantine zone, if they're leaving that area headed to another area, that's the times that we're going to give a dose of Dectamax or Exalt, versus we're preventing, hey, I'm in Atascosa County. We are not in the quarantine zone, nor are we in the surveillance zone. Those producers need to be watching Naples, monitoring, spraying with permethrin, things like that.
2: We're going to say goodbye to Laredo Mayor Victor Trevino. Dr. Trevino, thank you for joining us. We're going to let you go back to your job of running the city. This is The Source on Texas Public Radio.
6: It may not feel like it, but right now in large parts of the U.S., it's a renter's market. The cost of rent is not going up as quickly as other expenses like gas or electricity. The reason? Supply and demand.
7: There's a lot of apartment buildings hitting the market all at once, and property managers are trying to fill it.
6: I'm Elsa Chang. 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
0: As Alamo Colleges celebrates its 80th year serving South Texas, TPR brings you Celebrate Opportunity, Voices Along the Pathway to Success.
8: Hello, I'm Linda Ibarra Gonzalez, and I'm a retired teacher from Palo Alto College. I never thought I would be standing in front of people talking to them. And it wasn't until I earned my degree in 88, the vice president came up to me and he says, "Do you want to teach the labs?" I was shy. I thought, I can't do this, but I love the sciences. I kind of directed my focus in the love of the science, and that really helped me to do the lab.
0: What kept you in the classroom these many years?
8: The love of the science. I loved it, and the impact I could see I was making. And I wanted to instill in these students, I knew their story. I live their story. I wanted to make sure that they understood that where you start should never define where you're going to be. I said, okay, we'll keep doing this. And it was nice. I could do it because I loved what I was doing.
0: This has been another Celebrate Opportunity story from the Alamo Colleges, whose support made this segment possible.

0: This is The Source on Texas Public Radio. I'm David Martin Davies. We're learning what is happening on the ground in South Texas as people are, and ranchers and veterinarians and everyone else is responding to the spread of the screwworm, and why this is so difficult, why everyone needs to take this seriously. You can call in with your questions and comments, 833-877-8255, 833-TPR-TALK. With us is Laredo State Representative Richard Pena Raymond. Also with us is Dr. Galen Wilmeth Burleson, a veterinarian from Dilley. And we're also joined by Brianna Segura. She is the chief staff writer for the Frio Nueces Current. Let's go to a caller, and we're going to go to Renee. And Renee, go ahead. You're on the air.
1: Hi. First of all, I was listening to this, and I am completely horrified about the stuff that y'all have just discussed. I don't think anybody knows this. So I owe a great debt of gratitude to The Source and to you, David, for bringing this up and having your experts on there explain some of this stuff that has not been explained anywhere else. And I'm a news junkie. I listen to Fox, CNN, all of them. And nobody has explained this. I haven't heard it. But I was calling because my original question was, isn't this what we wanted? Isn't this what the United States wanted, though, the screw worm and measles? Didn't we want this when we voted for an administration that was going to cut regulation? You know, I can still remember, you know, Elon Musk with his huge chainsaw going like this and laughing about it. Well, this is the result of it. This and measles and no telling what else is coming down the pipeline. But every time it's kind of like that Trump is in office, we get something. Think about what happened in the first time. What did we get? You know, a disaster. And here we are again on the cusp of disaster. So it's almost like I have to think that this is what the Republicans wanted, and every person who did not vote, this is what you wanted. And it's what you are going to give the rest of the country. You know, and what are we going to do? We're going to play catch up now. We're going to spend millions and millions and millions and millions of
0: billions,
1: dollars.
0: Billions. But, I mean, this is really, I mean, we're trying to, like you said earlier, we're trying to give people practical information on how to deal with this. If it gets political, it just it hurts the effort to respond. So we're trying. I can talk in depth about what you're talking about, how DOGE made cuts to the screwworm monitoring program and other issues and how we got here. But I don't right now. I don't think that is the productive conversation that I want to have. I'm going to do that. I'm working on doing that reporting, and it'll get out there. But this is an emergency that's going to impact people's way of life and actually people themselves and their health. And so we're going to sidestep politics for now, and we'll get to the accountability issues. But this is really about, you know, how do we deal with this? But I appreciate your call, Renee. Thank you for calling in. And I want to see if this Laredo State Representative, Richard Pena Raymond, you're a Democrat, if you wanted to respond to that.
2: Yeah, you know, I mean, I understand. Believe me, I understand getting into the political back and forth. I'm a Democrat. I'm a proud Democrat. And I understand where the caller was coming from. But, you know, my interest and all our interest now should be, you know, what do we do? And importantly, and I think the other folks who have been on the call have been excellent. But importantly, it's to let the public know, which is what you're doing with this radio show, and we need to keep that going, letting the public know. Because again, back in when I was a kid, you know, in the early 70s, this was really about cattle more than anything else. Today, it's a different world where not only is it about cattle, and that's very important, but I think it was also touched on, and I've thought about this as well, is the deer hunting. White-tail deer hunting industry, this is a big deal. It's going to be a big deal for them as well. And also that I feel like today compared to back then, so many more people seem to have so many more pets, right? Mm-hmm. I that's how it feels anyway. More and more people have pets, and they can be affected as well. Hopefully in the end, people won't get this, but you never know. It can, and especially little children. So you've just got to be careful. So I think we have to continue the public, education part of it. And then at the government level, obviously dropping flies, we know that works. That has started. I know that we have a facility that's being constructed in Edinburgh. And, it was supposed to be completed by November of next year. I know Governor Abbott has said that he wants it completed by May of next year. Point is, they've got to get that thing done as quick as possible. In the meantime, bringing in flies from wherever they can. I think there's a facility in Mexico.
0: Well, there's only one in Panama that creates the sterile flies.
2: Well, I think my understanding is that we've got the one in Mexico that is about to begin as well, and that the United States paid for that. So I think we control both of them. That's my understanding. Mm-hmm. And again, we've got to get that information out. But getting the flies out there, getting the public to understand, what this means and how what they can do to be vigilant, as Dr. Trevino, Mayor Trevino mentioned. So we've just got to focus on those things. I get the politics of it. Hell, we're in an election year. I've got an opponent. I've got a Republican opponent. Be glad to debate her on this any day of the week. But in the meantime, I guess those of us who are in office should be focused on how do we get this thing solved, or what can we do to prevent it from getting worse. And that's what I think that we should all be focused on.
0: Sure. And I know that there are people, once you get political about this, they stop listening. And what we want to do is there's plenty of opportunity down the line to get into the accountability about this, why they stopped funding these efforts. We know that the DOGE officials were saying, why are we funding this anti-screwworm facility in Mexico and Panama? It's America first. And this is what happens when you adopt that narrow view. But let's move on.
2: Can I say one other thing?
0: Of course.
2: Again, learning from this, what we should do moving forward, in addition to just immediately trying to solve the problem,

0: be federal, but maybe we, can combine with something at the state level. But for example, in my simple mind, understanding this stuff, and I've been in office a long time, right? I've been in office a long time. I've seen a lot of things. And so you should learn from your past experiences. And so, for example, for me, once I knew that those flies hit Mexico, I mean, once I knew they hit Mexico, I would have started working on a buffer, of flies along the Texas-Mexico border. Start dropping flies now, man. And I would drop them on the border and move south until you caught up to where the infected areas were. So maybe we learn from that. Maybe we pass legislation that in the future, if anything like this happens, and it can be, another version of the screwworm fly or something else, right? But that maybe we put into legislation that in the future we will do this. We will immediately establish a buffer zone, for example, on the Texas-Mexico border
1: Well,
0: within,
1: have
0: five or
1: been
0: ten.
1: doing that. They've been doing that for quite a while. But let me go to Jeff on the phones. And Jeff, you're on the air. And Jeff, can you hear me? Go ahead.
2: Yes. My question is, I have five heifers on my property. I don't own them. My rancher puts them out there. And last week, we penned them up and sprayed them with fly spray. Does that do any good at all, or is that just a waste of time?
1: What did you spray them with?
2: Just a fly spray that you use on cattle.
1: Okay. All right, let me
2: It's
1: go to
2: a
1: the.
2: liquid that you put in a sprayer.
1: I got you. So let's go to Dr. Galen to get your response.
3: Yes, sir. No, that's perfect prevention. Any fly spray, that's what I've recommended on multiple of my producers that I work with, is doing a fly spray, especially if you have like a little hand pump sprayer. They're calm enough that y'all can get close to them. Spray them down with it every couple weeks because that's about how long a fly spray works. Now, the negative part is here in much of South Texas, we're getting lots of rain right now. So it does rinse that fly spray off. But in our normal summers and whatnot, it doesn't rain that much, so that fly spray will last you a couple weeks. So you're spot on, doing good prevention. So good job.
4: Can I have a question, Galen? This is for you.
3: Yes, ma'am.
4: The kids are starting to get stock show animals.
3: Yes.
4: So, what do you have any advice for that?
3: Yeah. So a lot of the heifer and steer validations are starting here in the next couple of weeks. I know. LaSalle County, I believe they did theirs this last week, and then Frio County is doing theirs this weekend. I know I've spoken to some of the higher ups in those organizations, and the plan is we're going to treat where these animals are tagged with a fly spray, or keeping a fly spray on the animal and applying it every 2 weeks. You should be able to touch them anyway and get close to them. But that's the thing. And then, of course, watching for open sores and wounds. I mean, that's the big thing across the board. And if you see those wounds, there are sprays and ointments that you can put in there to kill or eradicate if any larvae get there or if any flies sit there. But fly control is the number one thing. And then if you have open wounds, trying to treat those wounds.
4: Perfect. Thanks.
3: Okay. And if anyone has questions, I mean, you know my area, Brianna, y'all can call and I'm very good about answering questions. And I've got two staff members getting trained to be representatives through Texas Animal Health to check. Inspect animals, things like that. So that's a new course that they've put out.
1: Right. And if you got questions, call now. Now's a good opportunity to get answers. 833-877-8255, 833-TPR-TALK. And we are getting the latest information about the South Texas response to the spread of screw worm. It is in the Hill Country. It is on the move. And where it stops, that's really up to us and how we respond and if we have the right tools and if we are acting quick enough. 833-877-8255, 833-TPR-TALK. I'll get Elizabeth on the air with your question when we come back from this quick 1 minute break. 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
2: This is The Source on Texas Public Radio. I'm David Martin Davies, getting the latest on the spread of screw worm. You can call in 833-877-8255. Dr. Galen, I was driving up I-35 this weekend up from Laredo. There's a checkpoint station, animal checkpoint. Is that all animals? If I'm driving with my dog, who has to, or are you required to pull over? What's going on there?
3: Yeah, so it's a good question. So screw worm can affect all warm-blooded animals, including birds. That has been a question people have asked. So Texas Animal Health is primarily checking cattle, horses. They're going to stop you if you have a trailer. I don't know if when you drove by, David, that you saw, I know at times the sheriff's office have had people there to stop people if they pass by the checkpoint, but it's primarily for our livestock. They will... If they would see animals, dogs, things like that in your vehicle, they could stop you if they so needed to. But I have not heard of and have spoken with Texas Animal Health Commission, and they're not stopping people with companion animals at the moment.
2: So when you go through the border checkpoint, you have to stop there.
3: Correct.
2: I talked to a border patrol agents. They don't really know what's going on.
3: No, they don't. I know that some of them are new to this and haven't been informed as much. And there is, unfortunately, at our checkpoints, not the Texas Animal Health Commission individuals there checking animals. But I want to say that the southern checkpoint is just in the surveillance zone. I'm not sure if it's in quarantine. I'd have to look at a map again to be sure. So if you're in surveillance zone, they're not going to check you. But if you're coming in and out of quarantine zone, then they will.
2: Let's go to a caller. Let's go to Elizabeth. Elizabeth, you're on the air.
4: Hi, I have a couple questions about shutting down the border, keeping cattle coming in from Mexico. From what I've heard, they have stopped cattle meat coming from Mexico. And I'm kind of worried about market manipulation because it's going to make the cost of beef, like our beef, go higher. I just wanted to ask that.
2: Okay.
4: I heard something that they had shut down the border.
2: So the border has been shut down to the importation of basically all animals, including beef cattle from Mexico. That happened under Biden, and that would happen for quite a long time, and that did raise beef prices in the United States. When Trump went into office, he immediately lifted that border shutdown because he wanted to lower prices, but then... a few months later, he put that back in. So we're not being able to take any livestock from Mexico, and Mexico is not taking any of our livestock either. And so, I mean, this is just one thing you do. Also, our livestock, Texas livestock, is not going into Canada or Louisiana or many other states. So this is part of the shutdown. I don't know if you wanted to respond to that, Representative Raymond.
5: Well, I mean, I understand consumers should be concerned.
2: Yeah, this is going to raise prices.
5: About the prices, because anytime there's a shortage of anything, well, then market demand, and then the price goes up, and you know how all that works. We've seen it with gasoline. And that's another reason why we have to get a handle on this, and gets back to what I said at the beginning, get focused on solving the problem.
2: Yes, sir. Let's go to Susie. Susie, you're on the air. Go ahead.
6: Hi. I was going to say that when I was a child, in 1961, we had a dog who had gotten screwworm in the roof of her mouth, and we saved the dog, but however, there was no sewer in her mouth. There was no, we weren't in an area with a bunch of cattle. This was just our house, you know, our pet. And she's acting funny. We checked her mouth, and we found the hole in her mouth with the screwworm maggots, I guess you call it, I'm not sure, in her mouth, eating, munching down. And the point is that they get in through the eyes, nose.
2: Yeah, I got you.
6: You have to check your all your, not just the livestock, and it does not have open wound.
2: Thank you, Susie, for that call. Really quickly, Dr. Galen, can you respond to that?
3: You're 100% right, Susie. So it's not always in wounds. If they get like a cut on their gums, anything like that, it can cause it. One of the nice things now, though, is we have great treatments for this in our companion animals now. So most of the oral, so by mouth, flea and tick preventatives that we have, if you look at the list of medications that are approved for screwworm treatment and prevention in dogs and cats, most of my clients, if they're on a good flea and tick preventative, you should be perfectly safe because it actually kills the maggots in the wounds. Doesn't necessarily prevent the flies, but it will kill the screwworm itself if it's inside of a wound. So not saying we don't need to inspect and watch for weird smells, odors, things like that in mouths, eyes, and nose, because you're 100% right. But I'm just thankful that we have such good treatment for it as compared to how it was in the 60s and 70s.
2: See, you look at the map where we've had confirmed cases of screwworm in Texas, and it's very spread out as far north as Tom Green County. You know, that's pretty far away from the South Texas. We've had that case in New Mexico, which is still pretty mysterious. So I'm wondering, is there a lot, is there an information vacuum? Is this happening and we're just not knowing about it? And I'm wondering, Brianna Segura, since you have been talking to ranchers in your area with the Frio Nueces Current, the newspaper there, are ranchers communicating to you, as I have heard, that they are very reluctant to talk to the USDA agents about what's happening on their land?
0: I haven't come across any that are reluctant to talk to USDA agents about what is happening on their land. I just think that farmers are can be a different breed of people, and they're not about, let's post everything in our lives on social media. And that's where people tend to want to get a lot of their information.
2: All right, let's go to another caller. We have Steven, and Steven, you're on the air.
7: Howdy, y'all. Great program. I want to know what the impact of the wild hog population that migrates in and out of surveillance zones, if they're moving up into areas where we're not treating or surveilling, what kind of impact is that? Because a lot of these hunters try to control them, and they injure some, and they could just be carrying them in their migratory patterns.
2: All right. Thank you for that call, Stephen. So, Dr. Galen, the wild hogs, the feral hogs.
3: So they 100% could be a source of continuing to spread the parasite or the larva. And that's just kind of the hard part or the frustrating side of all of the wildlife, right? Like our deer are going to move in and out of surveillance zones. They don't know borders. But you could also say to the effect, it's the same from animals moving across the Rio Grande, you know, from Mexico into Texas. If you look at the map and you look at the areas that this parasite has spread, you actually look and it didn't come directly across the border. It's almost kind of like it skipped over. None of our border counties, like Representative Raymond's out there in Webb County and some of his, it's not affecting those. It's kind of nice, or where Mr. Trevino's at. Our wildlife is really the fear species, or the wild card, if you will. We don't know how bad they could spread it for us.
2: But we know that feral hogs travel a lot. Yeah. They cover a lot of territory. The fly doesn't really fly that far. It's kind of limited. So the concern is that these larvae are going to hitch a ride either through people transporting animals, or they're going to be on the back of something like a feral hog that could travel 45 miles in a week.
3: And that's a valid concern. Whereas we're trying to, you know, there's a lot of research going into ways that we can treat these animals. And it's the surveillance is key. Watching for wounds. If you see a wild animal that has an open wound that looks like it might be infected, you call your game warden or Texas Parks and Wildlife. And that's kind of how the recommendations are at the moment on the wildlife side of this. Unfortunately, there's just not good treatments out there for them yet, or at least proven treatments.
2: So Representative Raymond you think that enough people are informed, the people who are on the ground, that they are getting the information that they need, the tools that they need in order to combat this?
5: I think we're early, candidly, I think we're relatively early in the stages of really having a lot of information getting out. What you're doing today is good. I think every news outlet out there needs to get the information out or make people aware of what's going on. And then again,
2: yeah, but the thing is, the fly doesn't take weekends off. I mean, it just keeps on going.
5: I understand that. That's why I say that I think it needs to be, we need to continue the information distributing or getting information, dissemination of the information that this exists so that people know. I think part of what happens is that, at least in my view, I grew up in a very small town. I didn't grow up in Laredo. I'd gone there all my life because my family's Laredo, but I grew up in a small town and really out in the country. I used to represent 25 rural towns and a lot of rural areas. And so folks that live in the bigger cities, I think, maybe don't tune in to stuff they think don't affect them. So what we're talking about here in terms of, this being a problem for everyone is that everyone needs to be aware of it. As far as a solution, we have to continue at the state and the federal level to putting people out there, whether it's inspectors with USDA inspectors or Texas Department of Agriculture, Animal Health Commission, Texas A&M AgriLife, everybody working with those landowners and working with the folks that have cattle and other livestock in those ranches to do as good a job as we can, David, to inspect and identify.
2: Thank you so much, State Representative Richard Binya Raymond. He is with District 42, which encompasses Western Webb County and includes the city of Laredo. Dr. Galen Woolsmith Burleson, the veterinarian in the Dilley area. Appreciate that. Brianna Segura, appreciate your reporting. I picked up the latest copy of the Frio Nueces Current when I was at the Texas Best on I-35. Thank you for your reporting on that.
0: Thank you.
2: And that's The Source on Texas Public Radio. I'm David Martin Davies. Thanks for listening.

I'm Marian Navarro, and here's what's featured right now on TPR.org. Bandera County reports a flood-related death following heavy rain on Monday. The National Weather Service explains an imminent threat alert. And the San Antonio Philharmonic announces a new interim music director following legal and funding woes. Check out those headlines and more on TPR.org. That's also where you can find many of our stories,

0: 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Tim Gutierrez is the show's producer. 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
1: 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In 2025, beekeepers lost more than 60% of their colonies, and wild native bees are also in steep decline. If we lost our bees, it would be a massive blow to U.S. crop production. How big ag is a threat to the bees? 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
5: From NPR and WBUR Boston, I'm Scott Tong.
6: I'm Peter O'Dowd. It's Here and Now. Coming up, how does Israel feel about the agreement between the U.S. and Iran to pause the war and reopen the Strait of Hormuz? We'll find out.
5: Also, the World Cup defending champs Argentina play today. And Anthropic's new AI model is so powerful, the U.S. government has effectively banned it. Good idea?
7: We really have to be thinking about who else has tools this powerful. And as a society, what rules, what foundation are we putting in place to guide its development?
6: Plus, a documentary about an Ojibwe tradition of maintaining a fire to honor a loved one who's died.
8: This was sort of my way to partake in this tradition and, you know, send my father off in my own way.
6: Coming up Here and Now.
5: The news is first.
9: Live from NPR News in Washington, I'm Libby Casey. President Trump says now that the Iran deal is done, he will turn his focus to Ukraine. NPR's Franco Ordonez says Trump plans another meeting with the Ukrainian president during the G7 summit.
10: President Trump spoke to the Ukrainian leader Volodymyr Zelensky during a meeting with G7 leaders about the war in Ukraine. Trump and Secretary of State Marco Rubio also spoke separately with Zelensky. Trump told reporters it was a very good meeting and that he planned to meet with Zelensky again.
11: Look, Russia should make a deal. Russia's lost tremendous amounts of people, and so is Ukraine.
10: Trump said that now with the Iranian deal signed, he can now focus more on the Russian war in Ukraine. He added that he would do whatever he could. He said earlier he spoke with Russian President Vladimir Putin. He also said the U.S. would soon be able to reimpose sanctions on Russia, which were eased during the Iranian war. Franco Ordonez, NPR News, Evian, France.
9: It's primary day in a handful of states and the District of Columbia, and Alabama and Georgia are holding runoffs. President Trump has weighed in on the Republican Georgia Senate race, endorsing Congressman Mike Collins and criticizing his opponent, former football coach Derek Dooley. NPR's Stephen Fowler has been tracking the race and notes that Dooley, like Georgia's outgoing governor Brian Kemp, rejected Trump's false claim that he won the 2020 presidential election.
12: Republican strategists and voters alike that I've talked with in the last little bit say that that certainly didn't help Dooley's chances, and the Collins endorsement is not inherently a surprise if you're paying attention. Mike Collins has been one of the more prototypical Trump-era congressmen. He's very brash online and with his campaign messaging, especially when it comes to emphasizing Trump's policies around immigration.
9: The winner of today's runoff in Georgia will take on Democratic Senator John Ossoff in November. Fans at many World Cup games are facing dangerously hot, humid weather. NPR's Rebecca Hersher reports public health officials are urging fans to stay hydrated and take other precautions.
13: More than a third of World Cup matches are at risk for dangerously hot, humid conditions, according to an analysis by NPR. High humidity and temperatures over 90 degrees in Houston sent multiple World Cup fans to the hospital, and the National Weather Service issued an extreme heat warning for Miami on the day that city hosted its first match. People attending matches in the U.S. and Canada can bring a factory-sealed water bottle into the stadium to help stay hydrated. Public health experts also recommend staying in the shade as much as possible, including when waiting in line. Umbrellas, hats, and loose-fitting clothing can also help protect against heat exhaustion. Rebecca Hersher, NPR News.
9: World Cup games today include Algeria versus defending champion Argentina. France faces Senegal and Iraq takes on Norway. It's NPR.
14: Live from the Texas Newsroom, I'm Gail DeLauder. Results are out for the STAR assessment test for kids in third through eighth grades. Houston Public Media's Bianca Seward has the latest.
15: Statewide results show gains in social studies and in math. Reading results, however, were more mixed. More students passed the reading exam in fifth, seventh, and eighth grade, but pass rates dropped 3 percentage points for students in third, fourth, and sixth. TA Commissioner Mike Morath says the gains in middle school reading may be associated with the new statewide ban on cell phones in class. STAR scores play a major role in the TEA's accountability system. Failing accountability ratings have triggered 6 state takeovers of school districts. I'm Bianca Seward in Houston.
14: Construction crews are now staged near Big Bend National Park. Lakin Jordan, National Public Lands Advocate for the Center for Biological Diversity, says it leaves little doubt about the Trump administration's intentions.
16: They are rapidly moving forward, and they've got their targets set on the national park. They've made some statements suggesting that they might not build walls in the park, but they've also issued a construction contract worth $1.7 billion. On the contract itself, it says for border wall in Big Bend.
14: The Trump administration waived dozens of environmental laws to build a border wall cutting through Big Bend National Park. The move is now being challenged in court. The legal battle over whether Texas Tech quarterback Brendan Sorsby will be allowed to play this year has come to a close. That's because Sorsby plans to leave college for the NFL. The NCAA earlier suspended Sorsby for gambling. I'm Gail DeLauder.
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3: The AI boom is driving up home prices in San Francisco. 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
4: Celebrate Juneteenth with TPR this Friday at week two of Summer Night City with Wes Denzel and Nala live along the San Pedro Creek. 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
5: And I'm Peter O'Dowd in Phoenix. It's Here and Now. Author and Iraq War veteran Kevin Powers drew widespread acclaim for his 2012 debut novel, The Yellowbirds. Since then, he's published both novels and poetry, often exploring the toll of war. His latest book is called Children of the Wild. It's set in Virginia, 1917. Two young men, Roy and Ennis, go off to fight in France and come face to face with the horrors of the First World War. Meanwhile, Samantha, a woman they both love, is waiting for them at home. Kevin Powers, welcome. It's nice to speak with you.
6: Yeah, I appreciate the opportunity to talk to you.
5: It's been 5 years since your last book, which was also about war. Why do you return to the battlefield over and over again?
6: Well, I think it's a place where the human experience is kind of intensified and distilled down to its basic essences. So thematically, it's inherently dramatic. You really get to test your characters and find out what they're capable of enduring and whether they're capable of

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1: This final note on the way out today, global context for whatever it is that the Fed is going to do tomorrow. The Bank of Japan raised its key interest rate today to 1% even. That is the highest that rate has been since 1995. Odds are that the Fed's going to stand pat tomorrow with its key rate set at a range of 3.5% to 3.75%. Jordan Manji, Zunil Maharaj, Janet Wynn, Olga Oxman, and Virginia K. Smith are the digital team. I'm Kai Rizdahl. We will see you tomorrow, everybody. This is APM.
2: I'm Yvette Benavides. 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
8: Live from NPR News in Washington, I'm Ryland Barton. President Trump says now that the Iran deal is done, he will turn his focus to Ukraine. NPR's Franco Ordonez says Trump plans another meeting with the Ukrainian president during the G7 summit.
9: President Trump spoke to the Ukrainian leader Volodymyr Zelensky during a meeting with G7 leaders about the war in Ukraine. Trump and Secretary of State Marco Rubio also spoke separately with Zelensky. Trump told reporters it was a very good meeting and that he planned to meet with Zelensky again.
10: Look, Russia should make a deal. Russia's lost tremendous amounts of people, and so is Ukraine.
9: Trump said that now with the Iranian deal signed, he can now focus more on the Russian war in Ukraine. He added that he would do whatever he could. He said earlier he spoke with Russian President Vladimir Putin. He also said the U.S. would soon be able to reimpose sanctions on Russia, which were eased during the Iranian war. Franco Ordonez, NPR News, Evian, France.
8: Vice President J.D. Vance went on ABC talk show The View today to promote his new book. The show's six hosts peppered him with questions about the administration's policies as well as how his faith squares with those policies. NPR's Danielle Kurtzleben reports Vance was interviewed for most of the hour-long show.
11: Host Ana Navarro asked Vance about Trump's recent comment that he, quote, loves the inflation. What he said, Anna, what he said is that he loves the fact that the inflation is going to come down when this war is over. That's what he said.
12: That's not what he said.
2: The hosts were broadly critical of the administration and also asked Vance about the Epstein files and the Trump administration's deportation tactics. Vance's new book is called Communion, Finding My Way Back to Faith, and is about his conversion as an adult to Catholicism. While many politicians write books as preludes to presidential runs, Vance has not yet declared his 2028 intentions. Danielle Kurtzleben, NPR News.
8: The slump in the housing market continues. NPR's Scott Horsley reports on the latest home construction numbers from the Commerce Department.
13: Home builders broke ground on almost 16% fewer homes in May than they did the month before. Most of that slowdown was in apartment construction. The drop in single-family starts was less than 2%. Building permits, which are seen as a guide to future construction, were down less than 1%. A survey by the National Association of Home Builders shows builders' confidence remains weak. Rising mortgage rates are not helping with the housing slump. Scott Horsley, NPR News, Washington.
8: Election results in Alabama, Oklahoma, and Georgia today will further test President Trump's influence in Republican primaries. Among Democrats, the primaries hinge on long-standing divides between the far left and moderates as the party tries to chart the best path forward to November. And in Washington, D.C., voters are picking nominees for mayor and congressional delegate as President Trump tries to transform the federal district. Stocks closed mixed today. The S&P 500 slipped more than 0.5%, though it was nearly evenly split between rising and falling stocks. This is NPR. President Trump's attorney for the 2020 campaign in Wisconsin and two former aides have all pleaded not guilty to felony forgery charges for their roles in a fake elector scheme designed to overturn Trump's loss in the swing state. The Wisconsin fake electors case is moving forward, even as others in the battleground states of Michigan and Georgia have faltered. This summer's wildfire season for Idaho and Montana is predicted to be hotter than normal, according to the NOAA Climate Prediction Center. Lauren Patterson reports on how fire managers